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dedicated to the city and people of San Francisco, who may not know it, but they are beautiful, and so is their city. This is a very personal song, so if the viewer cannot understand it, particularly those of you who are European residents, save up all your bread and fly Translove Airways to San Francisco, USA. Then maybe you'll understand the song. It will be worth it. If not for the sake of this song, but for the sake of your own peace of mind.

0: Speaking of San Francisco, here's a live clip from the Monterey Pop Festival where Mama Cass Elliott from the Mamas and the Papas will introduce our next guest, Scott McKenzie.
1: This next guy we're going to introduce to you, John's known for a long time. We worked together in a group called the Smoothies back in 1946. Then they were known as the Journeymen, then they were known as the New Journeymen, then they were known as the Mamas and the Papas, and somewhere along the line we lost this gentleman who's going to sing a song for you that's a big hit all over the country. John wrote it and produced it, but that's not the only reason it's a hit. This guy has the most beautiful voice. I just love his voice. I'm going to sit down and get myself into a mood. If you're going to San Francisco, Scott McKenzie.

0: Some of my friends wanted me to play Country Joe McDonald's Whoopee, We're All Gonna Die Rag, which was recorded live at Woodstock. Unfortunately, I couldn't play this one on the air without getting myself and the radio station into deep trouble with the FCC, because there's a spelling lesson at the beginning of the song called The Fish Cheer. Most people from the Woodstock generation will remember The Fish Cheer, and even Amna Nawaz referred to it when she announced Country Joe's passing on PBS News recently. One song that I feel really captured the spirit of Woodstock was Lay Down or Candles in the Rain by the one-name singer Melanie. I'd always liked the song, but I never realized it was about Woodstock until I listened to this live performance recorded in the Netherlands. I'll let Melanie tell you the story behind the song and about a world-renowned gospel choir who agreed to accompany her.
1: Tell us a little more about yourself. How old are you?
2: I'm 23.
1: 23?
2: Uh-huh. And, well, I'd like to tell you about the song.
1: Yes, tell me about the song.
2: Well, I wrote it after a big peace festival in the United States, and that was the Woodstock Festival. I don't know if you heard that.
1: Yes, just a second. Ze heeft het lied dat ze straks ten gehoor gaat brengen geschreven na een groot vredesfestival in Woodstock in Amerika.
2: After it was over, I had this fantastic feeling, and the song just came like that. But we just couldn't record it all by myself. We knew it was something special. So the first thing that came to my mind was that wouldn't it be nice if a religious group or some group could sing with me? But I didn't dream that the Edwin Hawkins Singers would do it because they were very big, you know. Yes.
1: Well, I think, why not do it?
2: Sure.
1: Huh? Dames en heren, Melanie en die Edwin Hawkins Singers samen in Lay Down.

from their album Deja Vu. Here, Crosby, Stills, Nash & Young singing Teach Your Children, which became an anthem for a lot of people from our generation. And they had special guest artist Jerry Garcia on the pedal steel guitar. When Jerry was recording this track, he thought he was just rehearsing and didn't realize that the tape was running. The sound engineer liked it so much that he said it's fine just the way it is, perfect the way it is, and didn't need to do any more takes. And I think he'll agree with him.

In 1970, Neil Young released a fantastic album called After the Gold Rush. I was planning on playing the title song until I remembered a really beautiful cover version of the song by a young lady who recently celebrated her 80th birthday. I listened to both versions several times and agonized over it a little bit. And I know that some of you classic rock purists will be disappointed, but I decided to play Dolly's version. From their second trio album in 1999, here, Dolly Parton, Emmylou Harris, and Linda Ronstadt singing After the Gold Rush.

0: The rest of tonight's show will feature the music of the singer-songwriter Graham Gulman, who wrote some really great songs for groups like the Hollies and the Yardbirds in the 60s. Just about anyone who grew up in the 60s will remember these songs, even if they've never heard of Graham Gulman by name. From a 2011 tour with a totally acoustic lineup of his band 10cc, here's Graham telling the story behind a song that his father had encouraged him to write, and that he later shared with Herman's Hermits.
1: Ladies and gentlemen, committee went above my head on this one, but anyway, here he is, Graham Gulman.
2: This next song, please welcome Mike Stevens. Thank you very much. My late father used to help me with lyrics and often came up with really fantastic song titles as well. And one day he went to visit a friend of his. His friend wasn't in. As he turned on the doorstep, he noticed there was an empty milk bottle with a note in it. So he came back to the house. He said to me, "Graham, you should write a song called No Milk Today." And I said, "Dad, that is a really crap idea." who would want to know about the fact that you've, you know, got enough milk in the fridge or whatever? He said, "Of course, you're missing the point completely. It's not about that at all. It's about the fact that love has left the house. There's no one in the house anymore. And the bottle stands as a symbol of the love that's disappeared." Anyway, I did take his advice.

thank you. That was Look Through Any Window, recorded by the Hollies back in 1965, a long time ago. I can see Mickey's getting his bongos out. And the bongos feature very heavily in this next song. A song that was actually the first song that I had placed as a songwriter that became a hit, also back in 1965. And this song was originally recorded by a band I was in with Kevin Godley, called The Mockingbirds. And I guess fortunately for me, our record company turned our version of this song down, and it eventually found its way to the Yardbirds, and this one is called For Your Love.

Another Gulman song which made its way to the Yardbirds was Heartful of Soul. From a live concert in the ancient nation of Armenia, located in the beautiful Caucasus Mountains, Graham's about to perform Heartful of Soul with a little bit of help on the electric guitar from the very distinguished astrophysicist, Knight of the Realm, recent guest on NPR's Science Friday, and also the guitarist for Queen, Sir Brian May.

0: 2022 was an unusually good year for Armenia in the world of popular music. Not only was the capital city of Yerevan chosen to host the 6th annual Starmus Festival, where you just heard Graham Gulman and Brian May, but on top of that, a tune by the Armenian songstress Rosa Constandian, better known by her stage name Rosalyn, gained worldwide attention when it was one of the runners-up at the 66th annual Eurovision Song Contest, which was held in Italy that year. I'll play it toward the end of the show. I want to thank everyone who helped me produce the show and also the people who helped me promote it. I printed some postcards to advertise the show, and I want to thank all the businesses who let me leave the cards at their establishments, and most importantly, my friends and former co-workers at post offices all over the city. One or two of my co-workers at the main office window counter on Shalford Road, where I was working when I did my 2024 show, and then again when I retired this past May, seemed to be a bit disappointed that I didn't give them a shout-out when I mentioned all the people who had helped me produce the show. In my defense, I didn't even think about the cards until after I'd already pre-recorded the show, and I am acknowledging you now. I think I promised to play you a song by Rosa Lynn. From her American tour in the fall of 2022, here's James Corden introducing her on The Late Late Show. Be sure and listen to his reaction at the end of the song.
1: Welcome back. I'm here at The Late Late Show at Candy Bar, and right now making her late night television debut, performing her brilliant song Snap, which is out right now. Please welcome Rosa Lynn.

0: way you saw him. Come on back. That was so good. That was so good.
1: Methinks the man to be rather besmitten by the lady and her music. It looks like I'll have time for one more song, a bonus track, if you will. In 2005, Mindy Smith released a brilliant cover version of a song from the early 70s. The song itself requires no introduction, since just about everybody knows it and loves it. Toward the end of the song, she might get some help from a lady who's sung it once or twice before. Good night again, and thank you for listening.

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4: 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Welcome back to The Fringe. We're kind of going to be hopping around to different genres again this week, similar to what I did last week, mainly because there is a period there where it was getting a little bit harder for me to kind of stick within one genre, and I was having a bit more fun finding more experimental things that are kind of all over the place. So we're going to start with a little sort of country. 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

That simple little gritty sort of song was Leading Towards an End from Helvetia. I'm pretty sure I've played a song by them before, but they do some really interesting stuff. Next up, we're gonna play Goon from another one of my favorites, Lowertown. A lot of their older stuff especially gets really experimental and gritty and sort of off-putting, so I'm really excited to dive into that a little bit more. And then we'll follow that up with Hair in the Sink from Watering.

You just heard Lucky from Teeth. I'm constantly returning to that band every time I need something like slow and methodical to listen to. Next up, we're gonna hear Stray Dog from Horse Jumper of Love, another really interesting band that's kind of all over the place all of the time, followed by Clipper from Waveform.

That was Bees from AFJuan. I really like pulling from that album just because it's kind of all over the place. Next up, we're going to hear two songs from two of my favorite experimental bands out there. Asking Star from Lots of Hands, followed by Paces from Feeble Little Horse.

You just heard Bracelet from Bug Eater. I love how discordant that album is from Bug Eater. I don't think a lot of people know about it, but I absolutely think more people need to be listening to it. It's so weird and off-putting and gritty and dark. Next up, we're gonna hear Bark at the Moon from MJ Lenderman, the man who literally got me into this whole indie rock country subsect of music. And we'll follow that up with one of my absolute favorite covers of all time, Perfect from Wednesday. I love how they take this song and sort of spin it on its head because it's so dark and gritty and it's so fun to listen to. Enjoy.

I just adore how much they made that song drone on. We've got just enough time for one more song, so we're going to hear a song from a band that I have not played on this show in quite a while, but it is one of my favorite bands. They actually just released a new album, and I highly, highly, highly recommend that people go and listen to it. It's so interesting. It's kind of similar to what they've always done, but they've changed some things up here and there, which is really fun. We're going to hear Tuesday from Mary in the Junkyard.

0: I really love the constant highs and lows of that song. I just think it's so nice to listen to. But I love just about anything Mary in the Junkyard does. Thank you guys so much for listening. 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
4: Hello, everyone. This is Holly B. We are so excited to be here today to play some tunes for you. We are going to start out with a really exciting song about drinking whiskey and pretending that you're not going to hate yourself in the morning. I hope you enjoy it. I hope you don't relate to it.

My name is Holly B. We are so excited to be here today. We've got a few songs for you. We're going to jump right into the next. This is a song called I'm Sorry, and it is about being the person that walks away from the relationship. How cool is that? I have never done it.

0: Welcome to Chattanooga. I'm here with Holly B. And I'd like to get started because you said something that interested me earlier, that you're from Nashville.
1: Oh, yes.
0: Which is kind of a rare thing these days. So did you play music when you lived in Nashville?
1: Well, so yes, I was born in Nashville, found out very recently that this is like a special thing. So that's exciting. But I will say that I moved when I was 7. So like if you count like school, like musicals or something, then yes. But wasn't really playing out at 7. Would be super cool if I did.
0: I mean, a lot's changed in the last 10 years,
1: yes,
0: even. So I could only imagine what it was like growing up there and returning now as an adult. Where did you move?
1: To Knoxville, Tennessee. So not too far away.
0: So you kind of grew up in Knoxville.
1: Yes.
0: And that's where you first started to play out.
1: Yes, definitely.
0: And you also mentioned that you moved to New York City.
1: Yes.

0: So I went to MTSU, and so did you.
1: Yes.
0: And after I graduated, I got a job teaching at Brooklyn Ballet. I was focusing on dance at the time. So, yeah, I moved there right after college and lived there for about 13 years. And I just recently moved back to Tennessee.
1: And you also mentioned that you were singing opera.
0: Yes.
1: Was that in growing up in college?
0: Yes. I was really into singing classical music in middle school, high school. I took private lessons. I was in special choirs. I did a barbershop quartet. And then when I went to college, my focus was opera, but then I was like kind of a rebellious freshman, and I was like, too many rules. I don't like, I want to smoke a cigarette and sing with in a band or whatever. And I did that.
1: Okay.
0: Sorry, Mom.
1: And not in musicals.
0: I did do some musicals the first year, but I think I just was really kind of like over the establishment and just kind of rejected all that.
1: So, how did the transition to country play out?
0: So when I was little, I wanted to be a country singer. I remember a very specific time in fifth grade where we went around and everybody was asked what they wanted to be when they grew up. And for some reason, I was like, the way it was set up, I was going to be like one of the last people to say something. So it went around and quite a few girls said, I want to be a singer. I want to be a singer. And it was like, I was sitting next to these like two cool guys, and they were like, of course they want to be a singer. They're not going to make it. And I was like, yeah, I'm not saying that anymore. So I think I was like a lawyer. But like, I did want to be that until just being a kid, I think I got a little insecure, discouraged, or, was afraid, and for some reason thought opera was like the more solid career choice. But after, doing dance, living in New York, I played in a four-piece all-female punk band, which then kind of turned into an indie rock band. We did some cool stuff, but I kind of felt like when I was writing, I wasn't writing 100% for me. And over the past like 3 years, I started to do just that, and it came out country. It just feels like me, like my voice. I know I don't have my as twangy of a voice anymore when I'm speaking, and that's just because I did theater and I like had to work really hard to take it away, but I'm coming back to myself, coming back home.
1: So you grew up listening to country music?
0: Very much, very much. In the early 90s, like powerhouse women, Jody Messina, The Chicks, Martina McBride. Oh my gosh, just I don't need to list them off to you, but like, oh, I also just loved Garth Brooks. I thought my cousin looked like Garth Brooks. He does not. But I really thought so. So I just like idolized him. I thought my cousin was Garth Brooks for a while. But yeah, I was a big, big country fan, like 90s country. It wasn't, I can't say, that I grew up listening to like Johnny Cash and, whoever, I definitely got into that later. But it was that like 90s radio country I loved. This one is called Maybe Baby.

Hey y'all, this is Holly B, and I am in the studio with Travis Bigwood and Aubrey Mullins, and we are playing some songs from my new project. And speaking of new, I released a single a couple weeks ago. It's called Ain't Got Nothing, featuring my friend Mike Campbell, and we're just going to get into it, and I hope you love it. And if you're in a car, roll your windows down, have some fun.

That was Ain't Got Nothing featuring Mike Campbell, and I'm Holly B, and we are going to jump right into the next one. You know, relationships can go sour, unfortunately, but the silver lining that I've realized is that as a musician, it just keeps giving me stuff to write about. But then on the flip side, unfortunately, I am immortalizing these people in song, and I have to sing about them over and over again. You know what? And it's all good. Exposure therapy, I think. So we're going to get into it. This is called 10,000 Times.

0: not every day do I come across somebody who has recorded a song with Mike Campbell from the Heartbreakers fame. So do you want to tell us a little bit how that all came together?
1: Yeah, totally. About 3 years ago, I started working with Mike as a tour assistant. I got that job. I was so stoked. I was really just there to do like VIP services and merch and just kind of generally help out. And I feel like the first day I met him, he was asking me about, you know, who I was and what I do. And I said, at the time I was like, I'm in an all female rock band. And he was like, whoa, that's rad. Mm-hmm. And it was kind of this slow burn. Like over time I started doing Instagram videos with him. And then it was like some backing vocals on stage. And then I was leading a song. And then we just became buds. I love him and his wife Marcy very much. I love the whole camp of people. They have been incredibly supportive. And by the time I started writing and really wanting to make the music I was making a reality, the guitarist for Mike and also the Eagles, Christopher Holt, and then Lance Morrison, who is amazing, plays with Mike. He played on Alanis Morissette's first record. He has crazy credits, but all of them were like, how can we help you do this? And I just feel very grateful. And, you know, I kind of pitched a bunch of songs to Mike and he really gravitated towards this one. And I was staying at his house because I think we were in between tour dates. And I woke up to a text that was like, hey, are you up? Can you come to the studio? And I go in there and he's like, I've been up for hours. I've been working on this, and played it for me. And I was like, what is this? What is my life? This is amazing.
0: That is amazing. So that was recorded in Knoxville?
1: So yes, the bulk of the song was recorded in Knoxville at Pink Moon Studios. And then I brought that out to L.A., to Mike's house, and he recorded his parts in his home studio.
0: So when you recorded the bulk of it, was it done live with session musicians? Was it done with people who you know, or how did you put that together?
1: A combination. So I was very lucky to have support to be able to fly in some people that I really love, like Christopher Holt and Lance Morrison, also J.R. Bohannon, who's an incredible pedal steel player, guitar player. He co-produced the record with me. I flew him in from New York, and then we got some locals to play fiddle and to play drums, and it was kind of this hodgepodge of people with different experience levels. Oh, and Jeremy Lee Given, who is my friend from, we went to prom together. He played piano on it. But it was just this incredible grouping of people where everybody was so lovely and amazing. And everybody, yeah, came from different places, and it all just kind of worked. It was amazing.
0: So did you cut everything live and then do some overdubs?
1: Yes.
0: Yeah, that's the way to do it, everybody.
1: Yeah.
0: Do you have a lot of experience in the studio?
1: At this point, I feel like I have a good amount. I feel comfortable being in the studio. Because I co-produced, I can't work a board. I'm not like an engineer, but like I really enjoy the process of putting something together and like letting things unfold and experimenting. And I feel like after the week that we did recording with all the guys, I left feeling like, wow, that was probably the best week of my life.
0: That's awesome. So when you have ideas for songs, how do you track them? Do you, you know, use your phone, or do you have another method that you sort of formulate your ideas?
1: It's really funny. So I'm a bass player. I'm not a guitar player. So I write my songs on the bass. So this is realistic. I record them just me on my iPhone, and the songs that we have recorded so far, I like sent to Chris Holt and I was like, are these anything? And he'll like throw me back an idea. But for, you know, Ain't Got Nothing, that song was a part of a grouping of songs that we were working on where it was me, Chris, Jeremy, and JR, and we all got together and kind of did a big writing session and worked collaboratively to like develop the songs. But mostly it's just me on my iPhone. I have the recording programs that I have Logic. I know how to use it. But for me, I'm like, let me just get something down really quickly. And yeah, it's not super romantic or sexy. It's just straight to the phone.
0: You have Logic and you know how to use it. That makes a very dangerous musician.
1: So Travis Bigwood as I have said, is in the studio with me here. And Travis, would you be so kind to sing this with me?
2: Oh, I'd be honored.
1: Oh my goodness.
2: I'd be right honored.
1: Just right honored. Well, let's do it.

0: Thank you, Travis. So we got two more songs for y'all. One is a love song. One is a song about... No, it's also love in a way. It's about grief. But grief is a form of love.
1: Y'all want to play Down on My Luck?
0: Let's do it.

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1: So, being based out of Knoxville, for the local listeners here, what's that music scene like?
0: It's so interesting. When I used to live in Knoxville, growing up, it was really saturated with indie rock or math rock or emo, and I kind of knew a lot of people within the scene, and it felt really exciting. Like the band The Royal Bangs came out of Knoxville. I was like a huge fan. And now that I'm back, it's really interesting. It's like I'm getting to know, I'm total outsider vibes. I'm earning my stripes, getting to know who's playing, what's going on. And I'm really lucky to play with Travis Bigwood, Aubrey Mullins, and a few other people that have joined me for shows that are like fully in the scene and have been in the scene and make their own music. But it's been really inspiring. It's been interesting kind of having to go back to like earning reputation and people's time and attention. But the scene there is good. Everybody is super loving and supportive of one another. So, yeah, it's tough to come back and kind of start at square one, but it's a good place to do it.
1: Let's talk a little bit about the band,
0: Okay.
1: the touring band, the live band. We had two members in here today. What's the makeup as far as instrumentation?
0: Right. So, the ideal situation is acoustic guitar, electric guitar slash pedal steel, backing vocalist, female backing vocalist, bass, drums, fiddle, piano. It's a lot, but we do different variations on it.
1: So Travis plays guitar, and does Aubrey play live?
0: She does percussion, dependent on if we have a drummer or not, but with my songs, I just, because I was like a vocal major, because I love harmony, there's so much harmony on the songs that she's got her work cut out for doing that.
1: Yes. And when you work out those, do you work out those harmonies together, or do you have ideas for the harmonies?
0: I do them all on my own. And then she definitely working with her, because the songs were written by the time I got to working with her. So, bringing them to her, she is such a capable, talented musician and singer. So there is some stuff that, it's different playing it live than it is doing the recorded version. She has a lot of ideas, and so does Travis vocally as well. And it's been really, really cool to kind of work with them creatively and hear some of their ideas, some of their tweaks that they want to make, and it really makes it for the live version.
1: So, as far as contemporary country artists, who do you find yourself listening to?
0: Yeah, I find myself gravitating towards the people that are off the beaten path a little bit, like who are not singing songs like Red Solo Cup and Honky Tonk Badonkadonk. I find myself loving the people on the fringe that are a little bit more alt, like Margo Price, Jesse Wells. I love stuff that leans more bluegrass, so like I'm With Her. I love Angela Autumn, who's coming up, Ken Pomeroy. These again, I find myself like gravitating towards these like incredibly strong women, songwriting, just super honest about their experiences. I'm just always going to gravitate towards that. This is Holly B, and I'm here with my band, Travis Bigwood and Aubrey Mullins, and we have one more song for you today. This song means a lot to me. I wrote it after my Aunt Betty passed away, and I do feel inclined to also dedicate this to my Uncle Barry, who passed away just a couple of days ago. You are very loved and very missed. And everybody, please tell people that you love them and hold on tight because they go away. And we all know that in theory, but we don't practice it. So practice it.

0: Future Plans. The single just came out. The record on the horizon?
1: I don't know. We have some surprises in store. And, you know, because I'm new to the scene, I'm entering in this space, I need to build an audience and make some friends and get some stuff out there. So, yeah, we got some stuff working. And stay tuned, and you will hopefully be excited and happy to see something come out.
0: And I'm sure when you play out, you'll pick up fans. To me, that's the best way to do it, you know.
1: Oh, yeah. And that's also in the works. I will be out and about very soon. Hey, y'all. This is Holly B. That is HollyeB. And you can find me on all of the social media platforms, Holly B or Holly B Music. And then my website is hollyb.com. And I had a single come out in July. It's called Ain't Got Nothing, featuring Mike Campbell. And there is a music video that is now out of the song, and it's really special to me. So check it out, and I hope you enjoy.

0: Hey, y'all, thank you so much for tuning in. It means so much to me. Please check out my social media pages, follow along because there is more to come. Love you guys.
1: Hey everyone, thank you so much for listening to Live in the Library this week. I'm Sam Mentzer. This week we featured Holly B and part of her band from Knoxville playing live in the studio here at the Chattanooga Public Library. The song we just listened to is her debut single, which features guitarist Mike Campbell, who you might remember from Tom Petty's Heartbreakers. I'm going to play us out with a couple of Mike Campbell songs. The first one is Pistol Packin' Mama featuring Chris Stapleton, and the second will be Reckless Abandon. Once again, thanks everybody for listening, and take care.

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2: Once upon a time, some time ago back on the East Coast, in New York City to be exact, a bunch of artists and painters and sculptors and musicians and poets and writers and actors and dancers and architects all started feeling real superior to their ego counterparts out on the West Coast. So they all got together and decided they would show those snotty surfer upstarts a thing or two about the Big Apple, and they hired themselves a truck. 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All fresh with new American flag decals, an art arc printed on the side of the door with solid 24-karat gold leaf type. And they filled up this truck with the most significant piles and influential heaps of artwork to ever be assembled in modern times, and sent it west to chide, cajole, humble, and humiliate the Golden Bear. And this is the true story of that truck.

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1: 1979. If you don't know Terry Allen, I've played him on the show before. I've talked about him. You should definitely check him out. Brilliant multi, sort of multidisciplinary artist. Actually has a piece of art, as I've also mentioned before, here in Renaissance Park. It's the giant leaf. So if you ever see that, that is Terry Allen. As always, an action-packed show planned for you. Tunes from across the spectrum. Up next, I'm going to play Melody's Echo Chamber. This is from back in 2013 off of her self-titled album, Melody's Echo Chamber. This was also produced by Kevin Parker of Tame Impala, I do believe. And the song is called I Follow You.

Right, you just heard the song Time With You. That's off of a new album called On the Run from Shitaro Noguchi and the Roadhouse Band. And that is the same Roadhouse Band that backs up Ryan Davis, who also put a record out this year that is, if not my favorite record, certainly one of them. Before that, we had Graham Parker off of his 1976 record Howlin' Wind. And the song Nothing's Gonna Pull Us Apart. Preceding that, Chess Smith, drummer Chess Smith, off of his new record called Clone Row. The song was Town Down. We also had Harry Nilsson in that set with the song Me and My Arrow off the great 1970 album The Point. A little bit of childhood memory there. I don't know if you all grew up with that record. I certainly did. And we kicked the set off with Melody's Echo Chamber, I Follow You, off of her self-titled record from 2013. All right, up next, Sister Irene O'Connor, who was an Australian nun, who put a record out back in 1973 called Fire of God's Love. And it's pretty incredible, just the sounds, the futuristic sounds of this record, and just imagining it being made in a convent with these, like, it's just, the production is pretty incredible. It's spooky, it's ethereal, it's dreamy. Fascinating record. Anyway, this is out new, although it is from 1973, as I mentioned. Anyway, here it is. The song is Fire, Luke 12:49.

All right, welcome back from that quite healthy set there. We ended it with the band The Color Green. The song was Four Leaf Clover. That's off a record they have called Live at Tropico Beauty. Before that, Telenovela from their album Poet's Tooth. They're a new one for me. I played them recently as well, and I really dig that record. The song was Eggs in One Basket. We also heard Gwynnifer Raymond with the song Jack Parsons Blues. That is off a new record she has called Last Night I Heard the Dog Star Bark. In that set, too, we had Sparkle Horse with Ghost in the Sky off of Dreamt for Light Years in the Belly of a Mountain. And Spencer Cullum's Coin Collection in there with the song Renee. That's off a compilation called Prairie Biscuits. You also heard a Beatles cover, Lucy in the Sky with Diamonds. That is the Flaming Lips featuring Miley Cyrus off an album of the entire Sgt. Pepper's, a cover album of that entire album called With a Little Help from My Friends. And we kicked the set off with Sister Irene O'Connor, Fire, Luke 12, 49. All right, I hope you've enjoyed the show. I'm going to close with Nashville's Styrofoam Winos. This is the song, Don't Mind Me. See you next week.

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The king was first a young prince. The prince was the best. With his black jelly hair, he crashed onto a stage in Vegas. The king had a queen. The queen's hair was a stairway. She tended the castle garden, and in the garden planted a tree. The garden tree was a stairway. It was 16 branches high. On the top branch was a nest.

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But the feather spun upward, upward and upward, spinning all the weather vanes, and you're sitting at the kitchen table, listening to the radio.

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Karma is the guy on the screen.

Yeah, you're starting to trickle back in. But I don't wanna fall down the rabbit hole.

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1: Roger McGuinn.
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0: needle. 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Country is as
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0: From NPR and WBEZ Chicago, this is Wait, Wait, Don't Tell Me, the NPR News Quiz. I'm Alzo Slate.
1: And I'm Peter Sagal. After a hellish 9 months at sea, a cursed ship finally made it to port. Everybody on board lined up to go ashore, except for the truly eager who just used the catapult on the flight deck to fling themselves there. We'll ask who was happy to be on dry land, plus Ohio's own poet Maggie Smith tells us how to transform our problems into art, and Alzo Slate is shocked when our panelists turn on each other.
0: Oh no, it's the inverted stomp face breaker.
1: We got a lot of unexpected moves coming up in our quiz right after this hour's news.
2: Live from NPR News, I'm Giles Snyder. President Trump took the stage for a second time last night at his Republican midterm convention in Dallas, repeating his offer of a payment to every adult citizen if Republicans retain control of the House and Senate this November.
3: If we win the midterms, we will, on the other hand, provide a, let's call it Trump dividend, $5,000 for every adult citizen in our country.
2: Trump previously pledged to use savings from the Department of Government Efficiency and revenue from tariffs on foreign imports to distribute payments of $2,000 or more, but neither ever materialized. Trump's latest idea for a dividend comes amid persistent inflation that he had pledged to get under control and rising interest rates. Republicans have finalized their 2028 presidential nominating calendar. There are no changes to which states will vote first, as NPR's Stephen Fowler reports.
4: Iowa, New Hampshire, Nevada, and South Carolina kick off the first GOP presidential primary process that doesn't feature Donald Trump in more than a decade. Several big names could announce their bids, like Vice President J.D. Vance, Secretary of State Marco Rubio, and Texas Senator Ted Cruz, who won Iowa's caucus in 2016. While Republicans are keeping things the same, Democrats have upended their calendar that does have some overlap. Democrats' first contest is in South Carolina and will also see Nevada and New Hampshire among early window states. Stephen Fowler, NPR News.
2: Home buying expensive enough before so-called junk fees get involved. NPR's Stephen Bisaha reports on a fee that some real estate agents are warning about.
5: These fees can be more than $1,000 due out of pocket at closing. They also go by different names like admin fees or document storage fees. Hannah Matlock is an Alabama real estate agent and has a different name for them.
6: I call them junk fees.
5: She calls them junk because consumers are often already paying north of $10,000 in commission to agents, which should cover those expenses.
6: I think it's unreasonable for it to be automatically on the consumer.
5: Matlock does not charge this fee, but they are becoming more common in home sales, according to the independent think tank, the Consumer Policy Center. That group recommends challenging these fees before signing a contract. Stephen Bisaha, NPR News.
2: The attorney for the Massachusetts woman charged with killing her three young children asking a judge to find her not guilty by reason of insanity after a mistrial. Defense attorney Kevin Reddington argues that prosecutors failed to prove that Lindsay Clancy is criminally responsible and that the case should not be tried twice. Clancy's trial ended in a deadlocked jury last week. Ukrainian officials say a Russian attack on the southeastern Ukrainian city of Pavlodar killed at least four people and injured more than 60 others. Photos posted online show shattered shops and burned out vehicles. This is NPR. A search is ongoing in the Philippines for dozens of people missing from a burned out ferry that caught fire Wednesday. Officials say 84 people remain missing. Rescuers had struggled to board the ferry due to thick smoke and extreme heat, but officials now say firefighters have entered the ferry more than a day after it caught fire. A new federal lawsuit argues federal agencies are violating the rights of Americans who peacefully observe immigration enforcement. NPR's Jude Joffe Block reports the lawsuit alleges a pattern is playing out across the country.
7: The lawsuit is brought by the nonprofit Common Cause, which has members who are observers, and a Minnesota man who gave up following ICE vehicles after he says he was photographed by federal officers, threatened with criminal charges, and had his global entry status temporarily revoked. While other lawsuits have also argued that federal officers are violating the First Amendment rights of observers, this suit alleges it's due to a national policy and is a pattern happening all over. The federal agencies named in the complaint, the Department of Justice, the Department of Homeland Security, and the FBI, either declined NPR's request to comment or did not respond. Jude Jaffe Block, NPR News.
2: The women's final at the U.S. Open tennis tournament is set. Defending champion Aryna Sabalenka will play Elena Rybakina for the title on Saturday. Sabalenka beat Jessica Pegula Thursday to advance. She's shooting for her third straight U.S. Open championship. Rybakina beat Coco Gauff, giving her a chance at a second Grand Slam title this season. I'm Giles Snyder, NPR News.
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0: From NPR and WBEZ Chicago, this is Wait, Wait, Don't Tell Me, the NPR News Quiz. I'm your judge and scorekeeper, Alzo Slade, but my friends, they just call me Your Honor. And here's your host at the Rose Music Center in Huber Heights, Ohio, Peter Sagal.
12: Thank you, Alzo. Thank you, everybody. Thank you so much. It's great to be with you. We have a great show for you today. Later on, we're going to be talking to America's favorite poet, Maggie Smith. But first, I want to say how delighted we are to be here just outside Dayton, Ohio. And I mean that because between flight delays and cancellations, we almost didn't make it here. It's like Dayton is the birthplace of flight, and they've decided no one else can have it. I'm going to recommend that you join us here by phone to play our games. The number is 1-888-WAIT-WAIT. That's 1-888-924-8924. Let's welcome our first listener contestant. Hi, you're on Wait, Wait, Don't Tell Me.
13: Hi, this is Ames from West Orange, New Jersey.
12: West Orange, New Jersey, my native grounds. What do you do there?
13: I'm a public policy lawyer at a think tank in New York City.
12: Oh, wow. So you're coming up with really good ideas to improve society that will never, ever, ever be used.
13: Hey, we have high hopes, and I'm also playing today, hopefully as a surprise to win from my dad, who's a longtime fan of the show.
12: Oh, really? That's exciting. was your dad, we've been around for a while, did your dad force you to listen to the show when you were...

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1: And we'll be appearing at the Comedy Studio in Cambridge, Massachusetts on September 12th. It's Shane Torres. He's a correspondent for CBS Sunday Morning. It's our old friend, Mo Rocca.
2: Hi, Ames.
1: Hi, Mo. So, Ames, welcome to the show. You're going to start us off with Who's Alzo This Time? Alzo Slade, right here, is going to read you three quotations from this week's news. Your job, just correctly identify or explain two of them. Do that, you'll win our prize. Any voice from our show you might choose for your voicemail. Are you ready to go?
3: I'm ready.
1: Your first quote, then, is a sign at a bar in Thailand.
4: Attention soldiers, the beer you deserve is here.
1: The bar put up that sign because what just showed up at a port in Thailand after a record-setting 9 months at sea?
3: Would that be the aircraft carrier Abraham Lincoln?
1: It is the USS Abraham Lincoln. Very good. After an unprecedented deployment, the aircraft carrier just finally made port in Pattaya, Thailand. And let me tell you, there is not a missile on board that can do as much damage as 5,000 sailors who just got their first shore leave in 9 months. We've all seen the stories of deteriorating conditions on the ship. The captain said at this point the boat, quote, looks like a dirty car in a parking lot, unquote. So the sailors on board are excited to try all the amenities Thailand has to offer, like enough food and working restrooms.
2: Boy, that must have been some poopy poop deck. That poor aircraft carrier. I never thought that an aircraft carrier could have it worse than the president it was named for.
1: That's true. Yes.
2: I mean, it's been treated worse.
1: Other than that, Mrs. Lincoln, how was the cruise? There are rules. They can't just go nuts. There are rules for this shore leave. This is true. The sailors are not allowed to go to the red light district in town, or for some reason they can't do any jet skiing, right? But they are encouraged to check out the area's museums and religious sites. For example, they can go to the brand new Museum of Prostitution.
5: Why are you looking at me?
1: I mean, did you know this, by the way, that apparently, even though Thailand is known for it, prostitution is actually illegal.
6: Everything's illegal.
2: No, even the King and I, it's illegal to stage a production of The King and I in Thailand.
1: No, really?
2: It's true. That's not funny, it's just interesting.
1: Right.
2: Right.
4: But you can grammatically stage The King and Me. That's acceptable.
1: Yeah.
2: That's how you get around it.
1: The worst thing you can do in Thailand is have a bunch of prostitutes perform The King and I.
5: I just think it's so funny to think that The King and I and prostitution are both, like, if they're both in jail.
1: Yeah.
5: They're like, what are you in for? Singing.
7: Yeah.
2: Yeah, and when somebody sings Getting to Know You in prison,
1: yeah,
2: it's not something you want to hear. Getting to Know All About You. No, please stay away.
1: Ames, here is your next quote.
4: We are a culture running full tilt toward little metal spikes.
1: That was a New York Times writer talking about how Americans are all suddenly very comfortable voluntarily getting pricked with what?
3: A vaccine?
1: It's the only thing they're not doing is vaccines, now that you mention it, but everything else they're getting through what?
3: Shots.
1: Yeah, needles, exactly. Whether it's Botox, wellness, vitamin cocktails, fillers, or simply good old heroin, America loves getting shots now. Celebrities like Gwyneth Paltrow and Harry Styles have led the way by promoting their own wellness injection journeys. Oh. You can't argue with the results. Both of them are still alive.
2: But I wonder if it's, what celebrity would be the easiest to find a vein on? Because that's the whole, I'm just wondering, like, because that's the whole challenge, right? Like, it's harder, you don't like needles if it's hard to find a vein.
1: Yeah, well, I think you just need to check the last issue of People magazine with

0: America's most vascular celebrities.
1: I want to go back to the point about the celebrities are endorsing their own wellness shots. Yes. So it's like on brand for Gwyneth Paltrow to have like a lavender skin shot or whatever. Yeah. I want to know the trashy, like the Jelly Roll donut cake shot, or you know, like somebody I would take a shot. Somebody Ohioans would take a shot.
0: Well. All right, Ames, here is your last quote.
2: She inspires a lot of girls because she has 150 careers.
0: That was someone in line at a book signing for a new novel about whom?
3: Oh my gosh. I'm gonna ask for a hint one more time.
0: Well, she's probably had more than 150 careers, and you can buy her in any of their costumes.
3: Oh, that's definitely Barbie.
0: It is Barbie, yes. Barbie Dreamscape is an instant number one New York Times bestseller. It's the first Barbie book aimed at young adults, but it has found an audience with lots of regular, lame, old adults. The book tells what happens when Barbie graduates from Barbie school and is not assigned a job, right? So instead of being, say, Dr. Barbie or race car driver Barbie, she's just failure to launch Barbie. And it's a crisis for her because there's no Barbie dream house, but there is a Barbie nightmare apartment with a mouse problem.
4: Hey, Barbie, just keep at it and soon you'll end up on the panel of Wait, Don't Tell
0: Me. Exactly. But apparently people are like really into this. They're into Barbie facing real issues like, well, she's always had relatable struggles with body image. Like, ladies, don't you hate it when your head pops off? But the thing is, so there's this kind of nostalgia among adults to read about their childhood icons as adults. And so there are other possibilities, like it's finally time for the very depressed caterpillar.
4: Aww.
0: On Monday, he ate through one leaf, and on Tuesday, he didn't feel like he could eat anything.
5: The slinky with spinal stenosis. Can't even get down the steps.
0: I'm just imagining a slinky having to use one of those little electric chairs going down the stairway. Oh, yeah, you know.
1: When I was your age.
0: Yeah, I haven't been able to do that for a while.
5: Five little monkeys jumping on the bed. One fell off and died.
2: This is getting real soggy.
0: Yeah. Alza, how did Ames do on our quiz?
2: Ames made his father proud. He got 3 out of 3. Perfect score.
0: Well done, Ames. I hope that pleases your father.
3: Thank you, Peter. Thank you, Aldo, Your Honor.
0: Thank you. Take care. Right now, panel, it's time for you to answer some questions about this week's news. Mo, there's a new dating tactic among young men. They're bragging about it. They say that in order to be hotter and more attractive, they stop doing what?
5: They stop showering.
0: They stop showering.
5: Yep.
0: That's right, Mo. This is a new trend primarily among young men called pheromone maxing. And the idea, it's genius when you think about it, is if you stop showering, then you can attract people with your natural scent, right? Nothing says mysteriously but powerfully attractive like ripples of scent emanating off you, like heat waves off pavement, right? Dedicated pheromone maxers don't rely merely on their natural musk. They also are learning how to inflate their colorful throat sacs.
4: Can I just say for the listeners at home, there are looks of disgust and dry heaves in the crowd
0: right now.
5: It's hot enough as it is.
2: But also for the listener at home, it's 90 degrees in here, so everybody's musty.
0: Oh, yeah.
2: Everybody's hooking up tonight.
4: Okay, sounds like a pheromone maxer here.
0: Yeah, the pheromones are thick in the air here at the Rose Music Center.
1: So this pheromone maxing is just not bathing.
0: Yes.
1: Yeah. So this is like when the Uber came out and they're like, it's not taxi, it's rideshare. Like they're just kind of, they're selling us something we already had.
0: Exactly.
5: Wow, the USS Abraham, my God, can you imagine?
0: When
5: that port of call must have been crazy. Everyone
1: what a den of lust it must be.

0: Coming up, our panelists clutch their pearls at the fruit farm in our Bluff to Listener game. Call 1-888-WAIT-WAIT to play. We'll be back in a minute with more Wait Wait Don't Tell Me from NPR.
1: Did you know Ruby Falls was discovered by accident? This is your Local History Minute from WUTC. Leo Lambert was a chemist from Indiana with one big crazy dream. He wanted to turn the cave at the foot of Lookout Mountain into a tourist attraction. There was just one problem. The cave's natural entrance had been blocked by the railroad. And so, he bought a piece of land on the side of Lookout Mountain with a plan to drill down into that cave and install an elevator for tourists. However, along the way, he found this 18-inch hole, crawled inside, and 17 hours later, he emerged with some very exciting news. He'd found himself a world-class tourist attraction, an underground waterfall 145 feet long, which he named after his very patient and his very supportive wife, Ruby. This was your Local History Minute from WUTC.
2: 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From NPR and WBEZ Chicago, this is Wait, Wait, Don't Tell Me, the NPR News Quiz. I'm Alzo Slade. We're playing this week with Mo Rocca, Annie Rarada, and Shane Torres. And here again is your host at the Rose Music Center in Huber Heights, Ohio, Peter Sagal.
3: Thank you, Alzo. Thank you, everybody. Thank you so much. Right now, it is time for the Wait, Wait, Don't Tell Me Bluff the Listener game. Call 1-888-WAIT-WAIT to play your game in the air. Hi, you're on Wait, Wait, Don't Tell Me.
4: Hi, Peter. This is Alex Urbanek from Peoria, Illinois.
3: Beautiful Peoria, downstate. What do you do there?
4: I'm actually a freelance software developer, currently looking for more contracts, and spend my time hiking and doing woodworking stuff.
3: Woodworking stuff? Really? That's pretty cool. There might be more of the future in that, because they haven't come up with a chatbot that can do that yet.
4: That's exactly what I've been thinking.
3: Yeah. Well, welcome to the show, Alex. You're going to play our game in which you have to tell truth from fiction. Alzo, what's Alex's topic?
2: Drama at the fruit farm.
3: Who doesn't love going to the fruit farm? Where else can I pay 50% more for apples and have to pick them myself? But this week there was an unusual controversy at the Gravely Family Fruit Farm in the United Kingdom. Our panelists are going to dish about it. Pick the real story and get the wait waiter of your choice on your voicemail. You ready to play?
4: Absolutely.
3: First, let's hear from Shane Torres.
5: The Gravely Fruit Farm Weekly Farmers Market is normally family-friendly, featuring all the beloved farmers market staples, produce, pastries, and a man playing guitar with no amplification. All of that came to a halt last weekend when two rival vendors had a war of words that turned into the British version of the OK Corral shootout, but with fresh produce. Alfie Kane, a mild-mannered baker, accused Andrew Bewley, a pumpkin vendor, of taking his coveted spot in the middle of the market. But the baker wasn't having it. He took a three-day-old baguette, which is the hardest thing known to man, and smashed one of Kane's gourds before storming off. Hours later, the fight elevated when a giant pumpkin flew through the air and smashed the baker's stand. "Taste my orange revenge," yelled Bewley. Kane did not know that Bewley, outside of farming extremely large gourds, was also a well-known British war reenactor. Such a serious one that he had a functioning replica catapult in his trailer. Bewley sailed pumpkins through the air with vengeance. Mayhem reigned over the market for close to 3 hours, with other vendors and patrons ducking for cover and building pumpkin bunkers out of what they could find. Finally, authorities showed up to stop the chaos, and for the next week, Gravely Farms has announced a new attraction, the pumpkin catapult, 4 pounds a shot.
3: A food fight at the fruit farm. Your next fruit scoop comes from Annie Rowarda.
6: When Farmer Jim and Mrs. Farmer Jane at the Gravely Fruit Farm finally finished their annual corn maze design, they were ecstatic. They couldn't wait to fly over it in their tiny plane and photograph the design from the sky. Their design was of a proud farmer woman holding two blue ribbon melons. It's based off a real event when Jane won the melon contest last year. So when they flew over the maze in their Cessna, they were shocked at what they saw. She didn't look like a woman with prized melons, the fruit. She looked like a woman with prized melons, the boobs. It was too late to change the corn maze. They could not make it less hot. The press was already there. When they unveiled the aerial photo to the crowd, people were aroused. And I mean shocked when the local reporter, Robert Myers, asked, "So what's this based on?" And Farmer John responded, "My wife." Murmurs of "respect, dude," and "hell yeah," spread across the audience. The fruit farm is now proud of their busty corn woman. And the maze is the most popular one in history, with Royal Air Force planes buzzing over constantly.
0: The corn maze at the Gravely Fruit Farm ends up being unintentionally R-rated. Your last story of a farm fresh frenzy comes from Morocco.
7: A carnival ride in the UK is being pilloried as distasteful over its Titanic-themed ride and slide. The ride at Gravely Fruit Farm takes place inside a replica model of the doomed 1912 liner. During each run, the mechanical stern, emblazoned with the name Titanic, tilts into the air nearly straight up. Riders cling on for dear life before gravity takes its toll and they slide down to a crash mat. You know, just like that scene in the movie where passengers slide down the deck to their deaths. Somebody must have watched that and thought, that looks fun. In fact, visitors do seem to love it. I mean, this ride is no Andrea Snoria. Still, many have taken to the farm's Facebook page to express outrage. So odd to have a children's ride themed around one of the worst tragedies in history, read one message. The farm had apologized, but has stuck with the ride's name. Why? Said the farm's spokesman. We're keeping the memory of the Titanic alive, and we're not making fun of the dead at all. Well, that's what I call a lame excusitania.
0: All right, so something happened at the Gravely Family Fruit Farm in the United Kingdom that got in the news this week. Was it from Shane, a food fight sort of went nuclear in their marketplace? From Annie, was it that the corn maze ended up being somewhat lascivious? Or from Morocco, people are objecting to their new family attraction based on the sinking of the Titanic.
7: Thank you. Thank you.
0: Which of these do you think is the real story we heard about this family farm?
4: I'm pretty sure I actually saw a video of kids getting flung down a Titanic ride this week. So I'm going to go with Mo.
0: Okay. You're going to go pick Mo's story. Well, to bring you the correct answer, please listen to this.
8: We're keeping the memory of Titanic alive, and we're not making fun of the dead at all. I think it's really good that we keep it as Titanic.
0: There you are. That was Will Campbell Gray, the manager of Gravely Fruit Farm, defending the Titanic ride to the BBC. Congratulations, Alex. You got it right. You earned a point for Mo. You've won our prize, the voice of your choice, in your voicemail. Thank you so much for playing with us today.
4: Thank you for having me.
0: Thanks for being with us. Take care. And now the game we call Not My Job. About a decade ago, perhaps for the first time ever, a poem became a viral sensation. Good Bones by Maggie Smith was everywhere. That led to her best-selling memoir, You Could Make This Place Beautiful. Since then, she's written another New York Times bestseller, Dear Writer, Advice for the Creative Life, and she still lives in her hometown in Ohio near Columbus. Maggie Smith, welcome back to Wait, Wait, Don't Tell Me.
9: Thanks for having me.
0: It's a pleasure to have you. It's nice to see you again. You joined us remotely when we were in Chicago some years ago.
9: I did.
0: Now we're here in your home turf, and I'm wondering, we're here in Ohio where you live. Are you a local celebrity? Do you get recognized?
9: No. I mean, Sometimes.
3: Okay,
9: yeah,
3: sometimes.
9: Yeah, sometimes. Every once in a while, like at the grocery store, at the farmer's market or something, someone will pull me aside and say a little something.
3: Like what?
9: Like, oh, I've been through something similar to what you've been through. Thank you for that book. And then I have to say, I'm sorry. Let me get to the express lane.
3: Please.
9: Yes.
3: It's up because the express lane is for people with 12 issues or less.
9: Exactly. 12 flags or less.
3: I was going to ask you about that because your poem, the one that became viral and Meryl Streep read that everybody was quoting, Good Bones, was about your divorce, which you wrote about in your memoir. And I've heard that you've become kind of a divorce doula. And that people like come to you and they seek you out because they know you've been through it and that you're wise and seasoned and you have wisdom. Is that the case?
9: Do I seem wise?
3: Well,
9: yeah.
3: You seem relatively wise.
9: I have joked that I've become sort of a divorce whisperer. That like people, when they're going through a thing, will like slide into my DMs. Like people don't slide into my DMs for any kind of like fun reason.
3: Right.
9: It's always like, do you know a good lawyer? Have you been, like, how do you sleep at night? Does it get better? I know. I'm a lot of fun at parties.
2: These pickup lines are getting crazier and crazier these days.
9: Sometimes it works.
10: Divorce doula is a kind of fascinating metaphor. I'm just imagining, like, I'm getting a contraction. My water broke. What do I do?
9: Bear down.
3: Yeah. You do a lot of readings.
9: I do.
3: And I have to ask, do you, when you do your readings, do the classic poet reading their own work voice?
10: Oh, God.
3: You know, because I could not stop for death, it kindly stop for me, that one.
9: I mean, we call it poet voice.
3: Do you really?
9: Yeah, it has a thing. I really hope I don't, but I worry I do.
3: Really?
9: Yeah. Only because I think I have a certain amount of like natural upspeak where I talk and it sounds like I'm asking a question, but I'm not asking a question. So that would be my version of poet
3: voice.
9: Like
3: the up-talk.
9: Up-talk, yeah.
10: And so do I. And many great people do.
9: I love that for us.
3: Yeah. I don't know. Does that, because I could not stop for death, it kindly stopped for me?
9: Right. Doesn't it make it feel contemporary?
2: I think we should do the rest of the show in that voice.
3: Yeah, I think we should.
9: I like this.
2: From NPR and WBEZ, Chicago.
11: I'm Alzo Slade.
9: I've ruined this for everyone now.
3: your latest book is called Dear Writer, Encouragement for Wisdom, Encouragement, Exercises for Writing. You've taught writing for a long time. Mm-hmm. And I want to know, as a teacher of writing, I've been one, I've met a lot, what is your philosophy of feedback? Are you brutally honest?
9: Ooh, I'm not.
3: No.
9: No.
3: You do the compliment sandwich type approach.
9: Like,
3: well, most of the words are spelled correctly, that's great.
9: That's great. There's text on the page.
3: Yeah.
9: That's a great head start. I do think the compliment sandwich is helpful.
3: It really is.
9: And not just in the writing classroom.
3: Oh, in life.
9: No, and just like, you know, with your spouse, with
3: anybody.
9: Your children, anybody, your colleagues. No, I'm a questioner.
3: All right.
9: Like, so instead of like concrete feedback, I'm like, I would like to know more about this. Can you tell me more about X?
3: Whoever told you could do this?
9: Who the hell do you think you are?
3: That's a good one. That's a great one.
9: Yes.
12: Why did you think you could waste my time?
10: You guys, there is a literacy crisis. I think we can encourage writing poetry even if it's bad.
3: And this is a question.
9: This happened to me.
3: This happened to me as a teacher. I'm sure it's happened to you. What do you do when someone who it means the best and is going to do anything you ask is going to work hard, but they clearly have no talent for it? What do you do?
9: I will be super honest and say I've never had a student with zero talent.
3: Really?
9: I just don't think that is that's a thing.
2: Oh, if I thought that's what you told them. I was like, oh, my God.
9: You're the first.
3: Yeah, exactly.
12: Look, I've seen a lot of garbage in my day.
3: But you.
9: You are a no talent.
3: We are here near your home in Ohio. You've lived here your whole life.
9: I have.
3: Is Ohio poetic? Does it inspire your work?
9: Is Ohio poetic, folks? Is Ohio poetic?
13: Yes.
2: Peter, you're about to get jumped in the parking lot.
9: Ohio is incredibly poetic. We have amazing poets from Ohio. We have great musicians and songwriters from right here in Dayton, like Bob Pollard and Kim Deal.
3: Yeah. They know what they do. You know, I don't know if you heard the news, but speaking of Ohioans,
9: yes,
3: Travis and Taylor bought in. They got themselves a place up in Cleveland.
9: Yeah.
3: Have you considered maybe writing a poem of welcome to Ohio?
9: I haven't thought of that, no.
3: Yeah.
9: No.
5: Well,
3: maybe we can come up with one right now.
9: Like a limerick?
3: Yeah, well, yeah, for example. I ask for professional interest. Have you ever written a limerick?
9: No, I have not. I'm not very good at, like, occasional poems. Like, I have to have an idea that comes to me.
3: Really?
9: Unfortunately.
7: And how are you with rhyming?
9: Poor.
3: So we couldn't, for example, you couldn't, like, improvise a poem right now?
9: No.
3: No, not that.
9: I mean, I could. But
3: well,
9: I think. Mean, I'm not going to.
3: Right.
12: Well, I think we would all love to hear you try. No.
10: Roses are red.
3: Well, Maggie Smith, it's great to have you back on our show. And this time, we have invited you here to play a game we're calling...
2: Oh, no, it's the inverted stomp face breaker.
3: So we assume you could win a poetry slam, so we thought we'd ask you about body slams.
9: Perfect.
3: Answer 2 to 3 questions about wrestling moves. You'll win our prize. One of our listeners, Alza, who is Maggie Smith playing for?
2: Melissa Groveman of Dayton, Ohio.
3: Here's your first question. The WWE's Santino Marella had a nearly unstoppable finishing move called the Cobra. What is the Cobra? Was it A, he'd wait until his opponent wasn't looking and then bite him in the ankle? B, he'd use a snake charmer's flute to hypnotize his opponent? Or C, he'd put a snake sock puppet on his arm, which would become sentient and bite his opponent on the neck?
9: I really want it to be B.
3: You want it to be B, the snake charmer.
9: But I'm going to go with C.
3: Okay, the sock puppet.
9: Yes.
3: That's right.
9: Okay.
3: Marella first introduced the Cobra sock puppet in a match against Mick Foley, who had his own fighting sock puppet, Mr. Socko. That was very good. You still have 2 more. Here we go.
9: Okay.
3: It's common to see foreign objects enter a wrestling ring, like your folding chairs, the occasional ladder. In 2022, Brock Lesnar raised the bar when he won a match by using what? A, a tractor, B, a jackhammer, or C, 25,000 M&M candies? They're like an A.
9: I'm going to go with tractor.
3: You're right. It was a tractor. He drove in a tractor and he used it to lift up the whole ring, spilling his opponent out on the ground.
9: Okay.
3: Last question. Wrestling is huge in Japan, and if you don't want to watch the typical wrestling match, you can enjoy which of these? A, big kaiju wrestling, where the ring is filled with a miniature cityscape and the wrestlers are all dressed as giant monsters. B, zen wrestling, in which the two combatants meditate in order to see who can achieve inner peace first. Or see, quote, American wrestling, in which the opponents shoot at each other with toy guns.
9: I'm going to go with the Godzilla cityscape.
3: You're right, kaiju
9: okay.
3: wrestling.
9: Ooh.
3: They love it there. I would pay to see that. Now
9: I
3: that
9: would too.
3: I would be excited
9: That'd
3: about.
12: Be sick.
3: Also, how did Maggie Smith do in our quiz?
2: Maggie Smith, you did great. 3 out of 3, perfect score.
3: There she is. Well done. Maggie Smith is an award-winning poet whose newest book, Dear Writer, is available now in paperback. She's also the co-host of the podcast, You Could Make This Beautiful, with our very own Faith Saley. Maggie Smith, thank you so much for joining us again on Wait, Wait, Don't Tell Me.
9: Thank you.
3: Give it up for Maggie Smith, everybody.
14: $200 takeoff first. 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Worried look on the face of the ringside nurse at one for once with the
3: In just a minute, Alzo has a wacky solution for anyone feeling burned out at work. That's in our Listener Limerick Challenge. 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We'll be back in a minute with more of Wait, Wait, Don't Tell Me from NPR.
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2: 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From NPR and WBEZ Chicago, this is Wait, Wait, Don't Tell Me, the NPR News Quiz. I'm Alzo Slade. We're playing this week with Mo Rocca, Shane Torres, and Annie Rarada. And here again is your host at the Rose Music Center in Huber Heights, Ohio, Peter Sagal.
15: Thank you, Alzo. Thank you, everybody. In just a minute, Alzo gets crowned as this year's U.S. Limerick Laureate. It's our Listener Limerick Challenge. If you'd like to play, give us a call at 1-888-WAIT-WAIT. That's 1-888-924-8924. Right now, panel, it's time for more from this week's news. Shane, this week, former Congressman George Santos, the first person ever to be expelled from Congress without being convicted of a crime, achieved another honor. He received the Prediction Market Kalshi's first ever what?
16: He was banned, right?
15: Right, the first ever lifetime ban. Santos had tweeted that he was looking forward to attending the State of the Union speech, which drove up the odds on Kalshi that he would, and then he himself bet that he wouldn't attend, didn't attend, and he won $17,000. By coincidence, the same day he was banned for life, a man named Serge Gantos won $20,000 by betting that would happen.
10: Would you like to hear my George Santos story?
15: Please.
10: It's not great, but I have an ex-boyfriend with whom I am on pretty good terms, and he bought me a cameo for my birthday from George Santos, because George Santos announced, for one and one time only, I will be doing cameos where I say a message to you, and it will never happen again. And because he is a perhaps pathological liar, I'm no psychologist, he has done it again and again and again and has lowered the price over and over. So it's a lot less special now. But I do have one, a personalized birthday message from him.
15: What does he say?
10: Happy birthday, Annie.
15: That's it?
10: Pretty much, yep.
2: That's deep.
15: Yeah.
10: Yeah. Well, do you think it was worth $400?
2: Oh, no.
16: You know where he put it? Kalshi.
15: Yeah. Oh. A lifetime ban, of course, doesn't mean much to a man who would fake his own death to get out of an awkward conversation, right?
16: Yeah. This guy's a load.
10: His next plan is he should do Amway.
15: Yeah. He's going to sell.
16: Yeah, because it's always, like, you know when you see somebody driving, like, a pink Mary Kay Cadillac, and you're like, that's a sociopath behind the wheel of the car.
15: His next plan is to sell boy bands to small towns in the Midwest. Annie, this week, Dyson announced their newest high-tech cleaning innovation. For just $500, you can now buy a state-of-the-art, AI-powered, camera-equipped what?
10: Guessing here. Vacuum?
15: No, they make a lot of those. This is a new product for them.
10: Wall cleaner.
15: I'll give you a hint.
10: No. Washing machine. Sorry.
15: It flosses, too.
10: Oh, toothbrush.
15: A toothbrush.
10: An AI toothbrush?
15: A $500 AI toothbrush. Dyson's new
3: camera jet.
10: This makes me feel like the very depressed caterpillar.
3: Really?
10: Why would you need that?
2: I mean, you spent $400 on a Santos birthday.
10: I didn't.
16: Did you and your ex break up because he was a foolish spender?
10: Yeah, no, it was complicated.
3: Dyson's new CameraJet toothbrush costs $500, uses AI to floss for you as you brush, and connects to your phone so you can live stream the cleaning as it's happening from inside your mouth, right? It has a variety of useful attachments, but even at that price, it does not come with anyone who would actually want to watch a live stream of the inside of your mouth. But this toothbrush is not just for making the grossest home movies ever. Dyson says that, quote, the CameraJet's gap optical targeting system analyzes 28 live images per second to identify and target gaps between teeth in real time, unquote, which it then attacks with targeted jets of water.
16: Wow. How lazy are you gonna get? You gotta hire a toothbrush to floss for you? Like, you're already there. Just do it. It's crazy. What are we doing with this? Like, what a useless invention.
17: Welcome to America.
3: Yeah.
16: I know where I'm at.

0: Coming up, it's Lightning Fill in the Blank, but first it's the game where you have to listen for the rhyme. If you'd like to play on air, call or leave a message at 1-888-WAIT-WAIT. That's 1-888-924-8924. You can see us most weeks at the Studebaker Theater in downtown Chicago, or catch us on the road. We'll be in Omaha, Nebraska on September 24th, and in Kalamazoo, Michigan on October 22nd. For tickets and information to all our live events, go to nprpresents.org. Hi, you're on Wait, Wait, Don't Tell Me.
1: Hi, this is Megan calling from Boyertown, PA.
0: Boyertown, PA. Okay, I assume you mean Pennsylvania.
1: Yes, Pennsylvania.
0: Where is that?
1: It is southeastern Pennsylvania, between Allentown and Philadelphia.
0: Okay, great. What do you do there?
1: I am a healthcare IT analyst and a mom of three.
0: Oh, really? And how's that going?
1: It's going.
0: It keeps going. Are you happy to have them back at school?
1: Oh, yes. It's like Christmas in September.
0: Yeah. Well, Megan, welcome to the show. Alzo Slate is going to perform for you three news-related limericks with the last word or phrase missing from each. If you can fill in that last word or phrase correctly in two of the limericks, you'll be a winner. Here is your first limerick.
2: My old meaningless job had me down. Now I'm wearing an upside-down frown. My red nose and big shoes help me kick off those blues. I have a new lease on life as a...
1: clown.
0: As a clown, yes. The Wall Street Journal reports that an increasingly popular solution to career burnout is to go to clown school. They were inspired, people who do this, by one of the first people to think they were losing their mind at work and decided to try clowning. That's how we got Pennywise. People say the physicality and playfulness of clown school allows them to explore their feelings and take themselves less seriously. That's true. I just found out my doctor was secretly also a clown, and I have stopped taking him seriously.
3: I was in Edinburgh at the Fringe Festival, and I housed with a bunch of clowns.
0: Oof.
3: Five of them. Oh, my God. It is the most endless sea of riffing you have ever seen. They are always, like, playing. Like, I would be up making eggs, and it was the longest morning of my life every day. You can't just sit and do something. Everything is a tool or a toy for these people. So, like, oh, your wooden spoon is also a microphone, and you're the egg DJ. This is not a good riff.
4: You're the egg DJ.
3: Yeah.
4: Tell me more about that.
3: But also, Richard Kind lived with us for 3 days.
0: Oh, wow.
3: Yeah. So I came down the stairs, and I just heard him go, "Who's up?" And he was there in a gray towel. And that's a big moment for me.
0: I'm sure.
3: Yeah.
0: All right, here is your next limerick.
2: The petting zoo's goats just had babies. I'll back off, though, because cuddles might slay me. If they nibble or bite, they'll snuff out my light. It turns out the goats all have...
1: rabies.
0: Rabies, yes. You can applaud. Three adorable baby goats at the Farm Adventures Petting Zoo in North Carolina tested positive for rabies. Maybe more petting zoos should have a sick animal wild card. We do things a little differently here. One of these llamas has Ebola. Megan, here is your last limerick.
2: If I want my whole home to stay pretty, I need space where my clutter can't hurt me. This room takes the heat so my house can stay neat. It's a zone I allow to stay...
1: dirty.
0: Dirty, that's right. According to organization experts, having a dirty zone or a designated messy area of your home can prevent clutter and mess from taking over the whole house. You're basically fighting a land war with your own clutter, and you have to make some sacrifices. Surrender the hallway closet in order to have strategic control of the living room. But this makes sense if you think about it, right? Like, instead of trying to keep your whole house clean all the time, just throw the stuff in, like, one place, and the rest of the house can be clean.
5: But that's, like... that really is, I don't know. That's
0: don't
5: a
0: know?
5: Slippery slope, you know?
4: Yeah.
5: Like, that's like, you know, like people have a junk drawer
0: or
5: whatever, and then you're going to like make it a closet.
0: Make it a junk room.
5: Yeah, like this is not good.
0: Yeah.
5: This is one.
0: It's a creeping.
5: Yeah, it's going to get bigger and bigger. They're like, it started off with like, oh, I don't know where all these keys fit to. I'll just put them in this drawer. And then before you know it, you have 80 cats.
0: Like that. Also, how did Megan do on our quiz?
2: Megan did great. She got 3 out of 3. Perfect score.
0: Congratulations, Megan. That was well done.
1: Thank you. Thank you so much.
0: Take care.

0: Now it's on to our final game, Lightning Fill in the Blank. Each of our players will have 60 seconds in which to answer as many fill in the blank questions as they can. Each correct answer is now worth 2 points. Alzo, can you give us the score?
1: Of course. Shane and Annie are tied at 2, with Mo having the lead at 3.
0: All right. So, Shane and Annie are tied for second. I'm going to pick Shane to go first arbitrarily. Here we go. The clock will start when I begin your first question, fill in the blank. On Tuesday, the U.S. carried out more strikes against targets in blank.
2: Iran.
0: Right. On Monday, the Supreme Court ruled that construction of the new White House blank could proceed.
2: Ballroom.
0: Right. This week, election officials said they have no time to comply with Trump's proposed rules for mail-in blanking.
2: Voting.
0: Right. On Wednesday, golf superstar Blank took a plea deal in his DUI case.
2: Tiger Woods.
0: Right. This week, CNN has apologized for accompanying coverage of the death of Dolly Parton with a photo of Blank.
2: Oh, God. Loretta Lynn?
0: No, a Dolly Parton impersonator.
2: Uh-huh.
0: On Tuesday, a 91-year-old man named Dale Saunders became the oldest person to hike the Blank.
2: Everest?
0: No, the Appalachian Trail. On Monday, Tim Cook had his last day as the CEO of Blank.
2: Apple.
0: Right. This week, police in Indiana, responding to worried reports of two lions wandering the city, launched a full-scale investigation and found Blank.
2: Lions?
0: No, two pigs that people kept mistaking for lions.
2: Oh, Jesus.
0: Though no nearby zoos have reported any missing lions, police took the report seriously and launched a high-tech search utilizing both drones and thermal imaging cameras. In the end, officers were able to put the public's mind at ease, saying, quote, there's nothing to worry about. It's not a lion. It's just a pig whose mouth is covered in blood. Also, how did Shane do in our quiz?
1: He got 5 right for 10 more points, giving him a total of 12.
0: All right. All right, Annie, you're up next. Here we go. Fill in the blank. On Monday, the UN said that 4,500 people are still unaccounted for after the blanks in China and Nepal.
3: Floods?
0: Right. This week, Dwayne Davis was found guilty of ordering the 1996 murder of rapper Blank.
3: Tupac.
0: Tupac, yes. On Wednesday, the U.S. Mint began selling $1 coins with Blank's portrait on them.
3: Trump?
0: Yes. How did you know? This week, a Russian television station aired a congressional election debate, even though all 6 candidates blanked.
3: Died.
0: No, did not show up for the debate. On Monday, soccer superstar Blank announced he was retiring from Argentina's national team. Yes, Messi. According to a new study, Blank drugs may increase hair loss in men.
3: A GLP-1?
0: Right. This week, a debate has risen over whether a hiker in New Jersey took a photo of Bigfoot or if it's just Blank.
3: A pig.
0: No. A chubby, naked old guy in a bog.
3: That was what I was going to say.
0: I know. The figure in the photo that the hiker took in her iPhone camera was hairy and stooped with a prominent gut. People who believe that it's a cryptid are calling it the Syracuse figure.
2: Ooh.
0: Which is a phrase you really don't want to catch on. Yes, personality's a 10, but he's got a real Syracuse figure.
4: Better than a Utica butt.
2: Yes.
0: Alzo, how did Annie do in our quiz?
1: She got 5 right for 10 more points. Total of 12. She's tied with Shane.
0: All right, then. How many does Mo need to win?
1: Mo, you need 5 to win, buddy.
0: Mo, this is for the game, fill in the blank. According to a new poll, only 14% of people are in favor of renaming Lake Ontario blank.
4: Lake America.
0: Right. On Monday, a new study found that up to 25% of football players may end up being diagnosed with blank.
4: CTE.
0: Right. On Thursday, feminist icon blank passed away at the age of 92.
4: Gloria Steinem.
0: Right. This week, Reese Witherspoon revealed that she was once made the foreman of a jury because the other jurors blank.
4: Thought that she had gone to law school because of her Legally Blonde character?
0: That's exactly right.
4: Wow.
0: It's a convincing performance. On Monday, paleontologists in Africa announced the discovery of another new blank.
4: Dinosaur?
0: Yes. This week, a woman in Virginia having a dream about nuzzling with a cute mouse woke up to find blank.
4: That she was nuzzling with a cute mouse.
0: No, that she woke up with a bat in her mouth. Apparently, after somehow getting into her bedroom, the bat thought her mouth looked like a nice cave and headed on in. Thankfully, after she woke up, her husband caught the bat. Great job. You couldn't have caught the bat before it flew into your wife's mouth. Also, did Mo do well enough to win?
1: Yes, he got 5 right for 10 more points, total of 13. With his chest hairs out, he is the winner.
4: Thank you so much. No pictures, please.
0: Coming up, our panelists predict, now that we're all fans of needles, what's the next scary thing that we'll all come to love? But first, let me tell you that support for NPR comes from NPR stations and BritBox, streaming British TV, including the new adaptation of Agatha Christie's detective duo, Tommy and Tuppence, and the new season of Ludwig, starring David Mitchell as the puzzle master turned crime solver, streaming soon at BritBox.com. 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Wait, Wait, Don't Tell Me is a production of NPR and WBEZ Chicago in association with Urgent Haircut Productions, Doug Berman, Benevolent Overlord. Philip Godica writes our limericks. Our public address announcer is Paul Friedman. Our ops manager is Jasira Vardak. Thanks to the staff and crew here at the Rose Music Center, and special thanks to Luke Dennis and everyone at WYSO. EJ Litterman composed our theme. Our program is produced by Jennifer Mills, Miles Dornbos, and Lillian King. Special thanks this week to Vinnie Thomas and Peter Gross and Janie Hoffman and Dom Banas. Peter Gwynn is our Simon Call Peter. Emma Choi is our vibe curator. Technical direction is from Lorna White. Our CFO is Colin Miller. Our production manager is Robert Newhouse. Our senior producer is Ian Chillog. And the executive producer, Wait, Wait, Don't Tell Me, is Mike Danforth. Now, panel, what scary thing will we love next? Shane Torres.
5: When people leave conversations, we will soon be giving catchphrases as we exit, like, OH!
0: You suck up. Annie Rowarda.
3: Legionnaire's disease, because in a warming world, it's just nice to have AC.
0: And Mo Rocca.
4: The original wellness remedy, leeches.
1: And if any of that happens, panel, we'll tell you about it on Wait, Wait, Don't Tell Me.
0: Thank you, Alzo Slade. Thanks also to Shane Torres, Mo Rocca, and Andy Rowarda. Thanks to our fabulous audience here at the Rose Music Center. In beautiful Central Ohio. Thanks to all of you for listening, wherever you may be. I'm Peter Sagal. We'll see you next week.

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0: I'm Red Bassett, and today on Scenic Roots, Project River, the push for a development in Bradley County.
1: By the power plant being the anchor on site, we are able to generate our own power, which has no effect on the end users or no effect on the community, would be a better way to say it, in the general residents.
0: The Love Mural atop Parkway Towers here in Chattanooga.
2: I can imagine people coming late from work, a little tired or sad, and they had to see that as a message, as a signal. And I say, we should change that.
0: And jazz pianist Benny Green in concert at UTC for WUTC.
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0: As you'll hear, and more, today on Scenic Roots. The news is next.
4: Live from NPR News in Washington, I'm Kristen Wright. 25 years ago today, terrorists hijacked four commercial planes and crashed into the World Trade Center in New York City, the Pentagon, and a field near Shanksville, Pennsylvania. The September 11th attacks killed more than 3,000 people, and more have died from related health problems since. Stories of lives lost and heroism on that day are being shared as the nation pauses to remember. Observances will take place at Ground Zero, the Pentagon, and the Flight 93 Memorial. The Republican midterm convention closed last night in Texas. President Trump repeated his pledge to send every American adult citizen $5,000 if the GOP keeps control of Congress after the midterms. He defended his proposed dividends to reporters as he left Dallas.
5: I didn't do it for turning out the vote. I did it as a reward for people having to put up with 5 years and 4 years of a horrible situation caused by Biden.
4: The payments would cost the government more than $1 trillion and likely require congressional approval. Some legal experts question whether Trump is attempting to buy votes. The Labor Department will give an update on inflation. NPR's Scott Horsley reports the news will be closely watched by the Federal Reserve.
6: Forecasters think the report will show that consumer prices in August were up about 3.4% from a year ago. They think the cost of living rose nearly 0.5% between July and August, thanks in part to a surge in energy prices amid renewed fighting in and around the Strait of Hormuz. Gasoline prices have been climbing, and diesel prices have soared to an all-time high. The inflation report will help to inform policymakers at the Federal Reserve as they try to decide whether to raise interest rates next week. The central bank has kept its benchmark rate steady since December, but not without some debate. Three members of the rate-setting committee voted to raise rates at the last Fed meeting in July. Scott Horsley, NPR News, Washington.
4: The AI company Anthropic issued a report on its efforts to disrupt threat actors from trying to use its AI model Claude for malicious activity. NPR's John Ruich reports that includes blocking research that could lead to the development of biological weapons.
7: The kind of science knowledge that experts say makes advanced AI useful in developing cures for diseases could also potentially be used to develop bioweapons. And that risk is one of the big concerns that AI researchers and policymakers have about the technology. Anthropic noted five case studies. One involved researching how to make a mosquito-borne disease more transmissible. Another involved redesigning toxins for what Anthropic says was a national program. Anthropic says it's hard to know definitively if the cases were related to plans to build bioweapons, but it notes that it disrupted the activity and shared the information with the authorities and partners in the industry. And to note, Anthropic is a financial supporter of NPR. John Ruich, NPR News.
4: This is NPR News from Washington. Elon Musk is threatening to sue filmmaker Alex Gibney over an upcoming documentary on the billionaire. As NPR's Bobby Allen reports, Musk's lawyer wrote a letter to the film's production company claiming the film's defamatory.
8: Gibney's film includes text messages Musk sent, which NPR has obtained, showing Musk discussing unleashing, quote, the anomaly in the Matrix, which he says involves his 10,000 lasers in space. There was a debunked conspiracy theory that Musk's SpaceX satellites somehow uploaded votes for Trump in the 2024 presidential election. But Genevieve Lakier of the University of Chicago Law School says exploring it isn't defamation.
9: It may be the case that Musk is unhappy about the space lasers thing, but it might be the case that he just does not like the documentary. He wants to do whatever he can to shut it down or to intimidate distributors.
8: Musk's legal team says it will proceed accordingly ahead of the film's October release. Bobby Allen, NPR News.
4: The cost of diesel in the U.S. is now at a record high. It's averaging $6.05 a gallon. That's from AAA. Rising diesel prices are driving up the cost of transporting goods by truck. Those increases are often passed on to consumers. The national average for regular gas jumped 15 cents in the past week. It's about $4.30. Volatility in the Strait of Hormuz sent the cost of crude oil back over $100 a barrel this week. The bells will toll and moments of silence will be held today to remember all of the lives lost in the September 11th attacks 25 years ago this morning. I'm Kristen Wright, NPR News, from Washington.
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0: This is Scenic Roots. I'm Ray Bassett. Thanks for joining us. In Bradley County, Project River is a proposed development that would build an energy campus powered by natural gas and woody biomass that could host a data center. The land for the project is owned by the Wright family, founders and owners of Wright Brothers Construction Company in Charleston. The family has applied to the city of Cleveland to rezone and annex about 850 acres of land west of I-75 and north of Old Lower River Road Northwest. This weekend, the developers will host a second meeting for the public on the project at the Pi Center in Cleveland on Saturday from 10 a.m. to noon. Later this month, Cleveland's Planning Commission and City Council are expected to take their first votes on the project. Between fierce opposition to data centers nationwide and local concerns about Project River, including its proximity to the Hiwassee River, the developers are making their case as Bradley County residents are making their voices heard. Lucas Sollier, a member of the Wright family, is president of Wright Industrial Group in Cleveland. Lucas, thanks for joining us.
14: Yeah, glad to be here. Thanks for having me.
0: In basic terms, describe this project.
14: So this project, in its very basic form, is an industrial energy campus or a power plant using alternative clean energy that will power some sort of off-taker or end user. As we've said, could be a data center, could be semiconductor manufacturing, robotics, but that's effectively what the project is.
0: Talk more about where this would be situated and how it's come together to this point.
14: We'll start with kind of how it came together. Our family, the Wright family, has been involved in land acquisition and ownership and development for several decades now. And our founders, Robert and James, believed that land was their best investment. They didn't invest a lot in mutual funds or anything else. So they acquired land when they could. In the early 2000s, when the Bowater pulp mill was changing its process and getting out of some of the ways they did things, they had timber harvest lands that they put up for sale. And so the property that we're talking about, where Project River will be, is in total an 850-acre parcel. We're actually developing about 350 to 375 of that acreage for this project. So that kind of gives you the backstory, and that's the opportunity came to us. We were approached about developing some sort of advanced manufacturing. A little over a year and a half ago, we were just like everybody else. We had some thoughts on what things could be and what they were, and so we had to dig in and do our own research. And what we learned through this opportunity initially was that there is a great demand for power in this country right now. Our grid is at

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1: On the natural gas and biomass combination of power. And so most people understand the natural gas because it's what utilities use to power some of their facilities. That's fairly straightforward. The biomass is what's gained a lot of the interest, right? So it's a different kind of process, but essentially we take southern pine that's harvested within a 150-mile radius of the site, and we bring that in, we chip it down to 3/8 minus chip size, and then from there we take it and we extract all the moisture and water out of it, which we'll actually collect in the process and use for cooling. But as we get the moisture and water out of it, we dry those chips out. Those chips then release a synthetic gas that goes into a boiler, and that boiler creates steam, and that steam turns a turbine to create energy. And so in the simplest form, that's how I would describe the process.
2: And this was designed with a data center in mind to anchor the campus. From what I gather from the local reporting, you don't have that data center tenant lined up as of yet, because you are focused on getting the land that you own rezoned through the Cleveland City Council, which will also have to annex the land for this project to move forward.
1: That's correct. And so I would say the anchor for the site is the power plant. So it's the anchor for the site, the potential user, and what's been modeled for the end user purposes to figure all the calculations and everything was a data center, because we believe that's the most likely off-taker. They have the highest demand right now, and what we are designing in terms of power meets a lot of their needs. So it was the most obvious, most well-known model to use. We also didn't want to shy away from the fact that it could be a data center, right? We wanted to be upfront and honest about that. So, but that is correct. What we've chosen to do is a little different than what most people read on the news. First of all, we could have just sold the land, moved on with life, and that probably would have been the easiest option. But because we saw the potential for a responsible project that used alternative energy, we care about what happens at that site and how it's built and what ends up there. And so we chose to stay in as the developer. And that has allowed us to do a couple of things. One, we're able to provide information a lot sooner in the process than most other projects like this would. Most of them would get their annexation and then people would find out during the permitting phase, for example. We decided that on the day we made application for annexation and zoning to the city of Cleveland, that we would announce the project then, give folks time to research it, know about it, and become informed. And some will become educated in the process. So we have applied for that annexation. There will be a public information meeting this Saturday, September the 12th, from 10 to 12 at the Pi Center. That is a voluntary informational meeting for us. There's no vote being taken. There's no city council present. This is simply for folks that want to come and learn more about the project, see what the technology looks like, what the benefits are. And then from there, there'll be a series of meetings with the city. First will be a planning commission meeting where the planning commission will look at what we have. They will go through the planned unit development, which is very specific. And this is one of the big reasons we chose to go with the city, is we can apply for a planned unit development, which puts certain guarantees and requirements in place to ensure that what we intend to develop is what's actually developed and that it doesn't change or become something else. And I think that's helpful to both us and the community, because it kind of is a checks and balance system. But we'll go through that process. That'll be at the planning commission meeting. Then there'll be a city council meeting where they'll read it and have a first vote. And then there'll be a second city council meeting, which would be the final vote. And so this is all going to take place over the next 6 to 7 weeks. So it's not a short process by any means, but we do believe it's a good process.
2: And that next informational meeting will be at the Pi Center this Saturday from 10 a.m. to noon. You've held one session already, and in the local reporting, there were people who showed up who were not happy with this project. And you're aware, as so many listening to us are, how unpopular

0: popular data centers are across the country.
1: Yeah, we're all very aware, like you said, of kind of the general sentiment of data centers across the country. But I do think a lot of it is driven by misinformation or lack of information. And in this case, I think it's particularly interesting that we're offering alternative energy, right? And so we've had people ask, well, how's this going to affect my power bill? Which is one of the first questions you hear in the national conversation, right? Because this is behind the meter power, it has zero effect on the power bill. And then folks are concerned about the water usage, which there's a lot of myths behind that, but we're creating our own water. We will have no intake or discharge from the Hiawassee River, so that remains protected. And so we feel like we've answered a lot of the questions on the national conversation for data centers. When it comes to the noise, the project site was picked because of its 100-foot ridgeline that borders most of the project, which allows us to cut down on the noise. Obviously, we're going to go through all of the proper studies and everything to finalize that, but we feel like we've taken the steps to inform folks and bring a realistic conversation to this. The other thing I would add to that is, I think with what kind of started that national conversation is the designs of data centers when they first came out, these large data centers, right? We've always had them, but these large scale data centers were a lot different when they first came out than what we're designing today. You had a lot of air-cooled systems that generated more noise. Today, you don't have those systems. You've got liquid cooling and liquid immersion. You had just open loop systems that used a lot of water. Now you have closed loop where you reuse the water. So those are just some of the changes that have happened over the last few years as these things continue to develop.
0: And even with those changes, the reason why this project will need the land rezoned and the land annexed by the Cleveland City Council is, as you know, the Bradley County Commission put the brakes on a project like this outside of Cleveland. And here in Hamilton County, we have a one-year moratorium on data centers in the unincorporated parts of the county.
1: Yeah. Well, our plan has always been to pursue this through the city of Cleveland for two real reasons. One, with a site like this and with potentially 900 jobs on that site, you need services like sewer. Bradley County simply does not offer that. So that's one thing. The other thing was Bradley County does not offer the planned unit development option. They simply have general zoning, which is why I think you see some of the regulation being put in place that is. And so with this, we can be more specific. We can provide more services. It also allows the entire community to benefit instead of just the county residents. So when you ask, like, kind of what's in it for me, for the average citizen, the answer is pretty simple. This would bring unprecedented tax revenue to both the city and county at levels where we could avoid any future property tax increases, things like that. And this site and its end user will bear the burden for those increased revenues. So it makes a lot of sense.
0: And you touched on these before, but I'd like to walk through them again because this is among the comments that we've seen out there of concerns about this project. There is power, there is water, and there is noise. How would you say this project is designed to address those concerns up front and bake them in to what's being considered?
1: The way it's designed up front, let's start with the power, right? Most typical data centers or sites like this would pull power off the grid. We're creating our own. So it's really that simple. By the power plant being the anchor on site, we are able to generate our own power, which has no effect on the end users or no effect on the community, would be a better way to say it, in the general residents. The second thing I would say is on the water. Right. So there's a lot of options for these sites. They can pull municipal water regularly on a daily basis. They could pull from rivers and things like that. We don't do either of those. We will be creating our own water through the moisture in the trees where we extract that water during the process. To that end, I would say we will utilize Cleveland Utilities for the initial fill up, which is less than a million gallons, and that will happen over a series of years. But it will be filling the swimming pool one time. And then after that, the water that's generated will stay in our closed loop system and come from the trees that are pulled in.
0: Reflecting on what you said a moment ago about how data centers have evolved in just a few short years, How is this project geared to adapting to the future evolution of a data center, if that is indeed part of this project?
1: Yeah, I think that's an excellent question as well. What I would say is, regardless of who the end user is and regardless of how things change in the future, one thing is for sure, and that is that the power is going to be needed. So having that as the anchor point gives us long-term viability. And a lot of the agreements between the wood supply, the power plant, and the end user will be long-term agreements. So we got something we can plan around and predict for the future, but in the end, as the technology changes, I think this site just gets more and more efficient and becomes more viable.
0: And what does that mean for the long term when it comes to jobs for this project? Not only to build it and launch it, but to maintain it in the years to come.
1: Great question. So this is one of the myths, right? You hear, first of all, that data centers don't bring jobs, or they don't bring good jobs, or the jobs are temporary. And what I would tell you is you can easily find online that there's rules of thumb, 20 to 30 megawatts per one person, or something similar to that, is how we estimate jobs for data centers. And so when you look at the scale of this, based on those estimates, you're talking about 500 permanent, long-term local jobs. When you look at the power plant side, you're near the same, 400 to 450 long-term permanent local jobs. And so the power plant will need the same services as any other physical plant like that. We'll have to have maintenance folks, we'll have to have operators, we'll have to have environmental and safety folks. And so what that really means is this is bringing a potential pool of long-term jobs to the area that will be here for the foreseeable future, that will be the next generation of citizens from this. And just on the power plant side, I can tell you that the median salary that we have modeled is $84,600, which is 26%, I think, above the median for Bradley County. So these are not entry-level jobs, and they're jobs that our local folks can apply for. They're jobs that'll come with training, and they're jobs that'll be here for the long term.
0: Once again, would you please share the details about the meeting that's coming up, the informational meeting that's coming up on Saturday?
1: The informational meeting this Saturday will be at the Pi Center in Cleveland from 10 a.m. to 12 noon. We'll be there with subject matter experts. We'll have all the information available for you. And as well, for those that can't attend, you can always go to projectriver.energy and check out all of the information we have there online. As new information becomes available, we continue to share it. And so as we move through the process, you'll see that will happen. There'll be more things uploaded and more resources for folks.
0: All right, Lucas, thanks so much.
1: Yes, sir. Thank you.
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0: This is Scenic Routes. I'm Ray Bassett. Here in Chattanooga, atop the Parkway Towers building, where for years the word junk in capital letters could be read as far as the eye could see, there is now a mural that displays another four-letter word in all caps, love. The tale of transformation is told by two local creatives who stopped by our studio, Steve Durthick, singer-songwriter, and Pedro Abriles, music producer and composer. Steve, Pedro, thanks for joining us.
3: Thank you.
4: Thanks for having us, Ray.
0: Let's talk about this building in Southside Chattanooga.
4: Parkway Towers was built in the turn of the last century as a power station, as I understand it, and served that purpose for a number of years until it became obsolete and the building sat abandoned for decades.
0: The story behind who owns that and what could happen with that building, it's been in limbo for more than most people can recall, which means some people over the years have gone in and out of that building. They have added graffiti. Some people have also
3: gotten hurt and worse than hurt.
4: That's right. We didn't realize it when we began the project to paint the Love billboard, but we discovered about Asher Mendoza and his tragic fall in 2005. I learned about that after we had the vision for this project.
3: And Asher, who changed his name to Love, left us in 2015, I believe. It was before I came to Chattanooga.
5: That's right. Yeah.
3: And then to focus on that word love, that brings us to a question that you asked, Pedro, because at the top of that building, for anybody who can see, there's this graffiti that reads junk. And you had a question.
5: Yeah, every time I draw that Highway 27, I'm thinking, this is pretty bad. I can imagine people coming late from work, a little tired or sad, and they had to see that as a message, as a signal. And I say, we should change that at some point. And then working, being a producer, working with Steve Dertig in his third album called Angels, there was a song called City of Love. So I saw an opportunity. I proposed to Steve to maybe we can make a video on that building. We can change that to love. And that's going to be the video. We can record that. And Steve jumped into that right away.
3: How did this all come together, Steve?
4: I walked into the studio one day, like always, and Pedro has this idea about turning this junk billboard into a love billboard, and I immediately loved the idea and wanted to help make it happen.
5: And actually, we didn't know much about the building, and we started investigating a little bit, and then we realized what happened to Andy's Mendoza's son, Asher. Then we realized he changed his name to Love, and we were about to put that word on the top. So for us, that was kind of magical, and it was another signal for us to go ahead with the project and try to do that. So then actually we contact Andy and we talked to him about the project and everything.
3: And let's talk about one aspect of the billboard. In the letter O, you have a heart in the center of that letter. And then within that heart, you have all of these other hearts within that heart.
4: Yes, exactly. There are 36 hearts inside the larger heart, and we were looking for a way to involve the community in creating this love billboard, and we reached out to Rondell Cryer, a local artist and creative strategist, and spent several times on Rondell's porch brainstorming. This is this dangerous building, 85 feet up in the air. There are a lot of people, not as daring as we were, that wouldn't want to go on top of the billboard or on top of the building. And so Rondell had the idea that we could create pieces of art. And eventually we came up with the idea of these hearts that community members could decorate in honor, in memory of a loved one. So those 36 hearts were created by the community, lifted in a basket up to the roof where Rondell installed them in the center of the heart.
3: And talk more about how those of you who did make it up there, such as Rondell, how you stayed safe.
4: Well, it was on my birthday, on my 64th birthday, that we finally got the opportunity to first go in the building. And so Sunbelt Rentals brought a boom lift, an 85-foot boom lift. And Rondell, with his experience with the AT&T mural and other projects he's done, was very familiar. In fact, Rondell had suggested this, and he operated the boom lift and lifted Pedro and me, himself, and Noah Diaz, who's the head of Noah's Painting, who is going to be doing a lot of the painting up there. So Rondell takes us up in this boom lift, and Ray, it was terrifying.
5: He was risky anyway. Yeah.
3: How long did it take to complete this work once it had been envisioned and all of you artists talked this through?
4: It only took about a week to actually bring it all together once we had gotten the permission to do it and the artistic vision and everyone on board. The first day we painted, a crew of painters painted the black billboard, painted the old billboard white, because that was the design, is to have a white background with red letters. So that was the first day we went up. And then the next day, we actually painted the letters, love, the four letters, and installed the heart. And then it was on June 19th, that we had a community celebration with Rondell there leading the community engagement, community involvement, creating the hearts. And that's where everyone came together to finalize it and put the hearts in the center of the billboard.
3: And this brings us all the way back around to the beginning and to the song on your album, Steve, that prompted Pedro's question that led to this project. Talk about City of Love.
4: City of Love is a song about in tough times and difficult times like we live in now, and there's so many depressing things that are happening, how having a community of friends can be a sign of hope, happiness, and we can begin to create the kind of world we'd like to live in within our community. So this was a song that we sang for 8 weeks as part of the Chatta Sings community singing group, and it evolved, the song evolved and grew and became a better song. And so after that process, and when Pedro, I walked into the studio that day, it just seemed like this idea of a community-created love billboard was an example of the City of Love, of a community of people coming together to do something positive and having a good time together doing it.
5: That's the thing. We want to emphasize the idea of the community because everything is about it. I mean, even in the recording, we invite Chatta Sings to the recording studio, so they actually singing on the record too. Then they come to the that day, so they appear in the video too. So the idea for us, we are not working for anyone. It's just a private idea. It's a dream come true by just citizens. So in that way, we really want to make that clear because it's a present for the city, for the people.
3: And talk more about the response that you and others have received so far from what they can now see atop that building.
5: It's amazing because actually the video is on YouTube and in all the platforms, you know, Spotify, Apple Music, etc. And I can read the comments on YouTube and there's a lot of people saying, thank you, I draw 5 times a day from that Highway 27 and I feel the message is great, and I feel happy now, and I can smile every time I'm driving that way. And that's it, you know, that's all we want.
4: Several of the folks who participated in dedicating hearts to loved ones have told me how much it meant to them to do that and to see it as part of the billboard. And I know that Pedro has become friends with Andy Mendoza, and he might want to say something about what that's meant to.
5: Yeah, but for Andy, is still a very sensitive topic, of course, and he's dealing with that. Actually, he came to the building for the very first time when we were shooting the video. So that was very meaningful for us. But yeah, we are in conversations because of what happened to Usher, who changed his name to Usher Love. And we were thinking about maybe working on a commentary about that, about Usher's story, and actually about the building and the connection with the city, because there is a lot going on and a lot happens with the building. The city even tried to bought the building at some point, and there is a lot of a story. So yeah, we're probably gonna work on that, and we are in conversations with him because we wanna have him be part of that for sure.
3: Again, for people who want to see the video beyond what they can see atop the building now, beyond the love mural that they can see atop the building now, where can they check out the video? Where can they check out the song elsewhere and the album that's on elsewhere?
4: They can go to YouTube and type in Steve Derthick, D-E-R-T-H-I-C-K, City of Love, and they can find it there. They can find the Angels album on all the streaming platforms, Spotify, YouTube Music, Apple Music.
3: And Pedro, for people who want to keep up on you beyond this project, where can they go online?
5: I have my own channel. I'm mostly a producer. I'm a musician too, but I'm working in a new album, but I love art. So I have found a good channel to express art through working with other people. So yeah, Steve, in my recording studio, I'm working with people from Mexico, from Guatemala, from Canada, from Spain. So yeah, I'm also on YouTube, and you can find me in Spotify too, Pedro Abriles.
3: All right, Steve, Pedro, thanks so much.
5: Thank you very much for inviting us.
4: Thank you, Ray.

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1: This is Ken Dryden, host of Timeless Jazz. 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
0: This is Scenic Routes. I'm Ray Bassett. Next week, jazz pianist Benny Green performs a solo concert here on our campus, the University of Tennessee at Chattanooga. It takes place on Thursday, September 17th, starting at 7:30 p.m. in the Roland Hayes Concert Hall in UTC's Fine Arts Center. The concert is made possible by a gift from Ken Dryden, host of Timeless Jazz here on WUTC, and our former colleague at the station, and his wife Nancy. All proceeds from the concert benefit WUTC. I spoke with Benny and Ken.
1: Well, as you know, I started as a broadcaster there, a volunteer in 1987. 2 years later, I became the development director of the station, worked there full-time almost 26 years before I retired. And so being in that position, I'm well aware of funding needs of a public radio station, and particularly now with the loss of CPB money. And it's just essential. I just kind of dreamed up these concerts as a way of creatively funding the station, but also important to us to bring internationally known jazz artists like Benny in to perform in Chattanooga, because normally we just don't get artists of this caliber, or Fred Hirsch or Alan Broadbent, who we had previously. So it kind of combined with the experience of public radio, with my wife and I and our love of jazz. By the way, our first date was a Dave Brubeck concert. So, and she knew nothing about jazz. So that's another story. But
0: I think she knows a lot more about jazz now, don't you?
1: Oh, yeah. She's been to a lot of concerts with me and heard a lot of recordings.
0: Tell us how we arrive at this latest concert with Benny, your connection with Benny.
1: I got familiar with him through his Blue Note recordings. In fact, I think I was probably sent the very first recording he did for Blue Note. I've reviewed a lot of his recordings over the years. We've had several interviews in the past as well. I got a couple of opportunities to see him, and I cannot remember the year for sure. But Benny, you played Atlanta. It was an outdoor festival in a park, and you opened with Christian and Carl Allen, you're right, working trio. And then it was followed, I think, by George Coleman and Harold Mayburn. And then I think final act was John Hicks. But anyhow, the next time...
2: 35 years ago, Ken.
1: Yeah. It was back there a ways. Anyhow, the next time I saw you was with Russell Malone. And as you reminded me during our interview earlier this year, drummer Ed Thigpen joined you for some of the set as well. But that was January of 2002. So it's been a long time since I've seen you in concert for the next time.
2: Well, I'm still looking forward as well, Ken. Thank you for all you've done to make this a reality for me.
0: And Benny, tell us more about your story, how you were drawn to music, how you were drawn to jazz.
2: I grew up here in Berkeley, California. I was born in New York City. My family migrated westward, and we settled into our family home, where I now speak to you from, in 1968, when I was five. My father played the tenor saxophone. His musical hero, among many, primary musical hero, was Lester Young. I'd hear my father playing his tenor saxophone around the house, but my father was a kind of a multimedia artist. He painted and sculpted. He converted our garage into his studio. I would go and sit with him while he was working on painting or sculpting projects, and he'd be listening to records. Charlie Parker, Thelonious Monk, Billie Holiday, Ray Charles. I was very drawn to the music and also fascinated to just watch his relationship with the music, his reactions, his unspoken reactions while these records were playing, because he'd be painting or sculpting, And I'd see him, hear him kind of chuckling to himself and kind of bobbing his head to the music. And it was very magical for me. These records were going around, sound was coming out of the portable record player, going into the air, into my father's ears, and it was having this energetic, emotional effect on him. So I became interested in the music. In particular, my father was playing Charlie Parker recordings of his 1947 quintet with Miles Davis and Duke Jordan, Tommy Potter and Max Roach, and a Thelonious Monk album from 1962, the Thelonious Monk Quartet, an album called Monk's Dream. It featured Charlie Rouse, John Orr, and Frankie Dunlop. And he would have those two records in very heavy rotation. So I was hearing those sounds, and I actually became fascinated in hearing two instruments, in the case of the Charlie Parker recordings, a trumpet and an alto saxophone, and with the Monk record, a piano and tenor saxophone playing melodies together, sometimes in unison, sometimes in parallel harmonies, sometimes in octaves. Without knowing anything about music, without being a musician myself, something about hearing two people playing a melody together gave me a visual impression, like two people walking arm in arm along a winding path that would loop back around and repeat itself as the refrains repeated. And it gave me this visual sense, not unlike my mother reading me a good story. So I became drawn to the music. Then when I was 9 years old, here in Berkeley, in all the public schools, beginning at the fourth grade elementary school level, all the way through high school, there was a man named Phil Hardiman who would circulate among the schools and teach us about jazz. So it really made an impact upon me at 9 years old to see kids my own age playing a 12-bar B-flat blues, because prior to that moment, I had associated the music with older people, with my father and the adult faces on his record covers. So that was really huge, having this jazz program here in Berkeley in the 70s. I joined the jazz band. After a couple of years, my father had a talk with me because he saw I was sort of dabbling with an interest in jazz, while he himself, who loved the music and had a wonderful feel, was not adept at reading music. And it had held back his career as a professional musician, even though he could really play. And he wanted better for me. So we had this talk when I was maybe around 11, where my father just kind of put it to me, just asked a provocative question to the effect of, is this music going to be your hobby or is it going to be your life? And I knew then and there in that moment, I told him, I want to be a musician. And so my father said he would help me and kind of partner with me in this. He told me it would be important for me to listen to our local jazz radio station, which at the time was a KJAZ in Alameda, now defunct, and begin to get a sense of some of the different players and the different bands and the songs, and that he told me I would need to learn what he called the standards, which included American popular songs by the Gershwins and Cole Porters and Irving Berlins and what have you. And the standards also included jazz instrumentals by people like Horace Silver and Sonny Rollins and Benny Golson et al. My parents got me a Duke Ellington songbook, and the first song my father taught me was I'm Just a Lucky So-and-So. He would just play me short phrases on his clarinet. He also played the clarinet as well as the tenor saxophone, like Lester Young did. Just kind of helped me relate the lyrics that were written on the sheet music with the melody phrases. So he helped me like that. I continued in the jazz program, but I wanted to kind of spread my wings, so I started hanging out in local jazz clubs. And before long, I was hired by a wonderful vocalist who's still doing it. Her name is Faye Carroll. I went to her new record release, and she's just about 80 years old now, still doing it. And that was wonderful. She really indoctrinated me into playing the blues, playing a professional show, opening up her sets by leading a trio for a number or two. And then the next thing I knew, I sat in with the great trumpeter, Dr. Eddie Henderson, and then he began hiring me to play with him in a quartet and quintet format. So that's a little bit about how I got started.
0: Of all your collaborations over the years, whether we're talking about touring and performing with Betty Carter, Art Blakey and the Jazz Messengers, the Freddie Hubbard Quintet, Ray Brown's Trio. Also, you were featured in a duet with Diana Krall on the All For You album, and you recorded the two piano Oscar and Benny album with Oscar Peterson. Of all those collaborations, what's one collaboration that's been on your mind lately and why?
2: I could honestly tell you that I think of pretty much everyone you just mentioned every day. I certainly think of Art Blakey and Betty Carter and Ray Brown and Oscar Peterson every single day. Not as some kind of chore, but they're really embedded in my conscience. the integrities that they each represented as individuals, and there's also a kind of a collective theme there. But I know, and this is something I think about daily as well, that it all came to be because of my deep conviction to become a jazz messenger. I would go hear Art Blakey and the Jazz Messengers live in San Francisco at the original Keystone Corner, beginning in the late 70s, when James Williams was the pianist. The way Art interacted with his pianists in the band was very special. The visual engagement, I started projecting like, hey, that's going to be me up there. I want that. I want to be able to do what he's doing with his pianists. And so it motivated my moving back to my hometown of New York City when I was 19 in the spring of 1982. That was my entire focus, going to hear the Messengers live whenever I could, sneaking my little Sony Walkman tape recorder in, recording the shows, practicing along with the tapes, and grooming myself to become a jazz messenger. And the thing is, being heard by Betty Carter and then her hiring me to play with her for 4 years before I joined Art actually came to be because of my intense focus to be a messenger. When Faye heard me playing with a singer in a small club in Long Island, she recognized something in me, a certain kind of fire. And I'm quite sure that the drive was something that had been ignited and motivated, inspired by Art Blakey. So I really consider Art Blakey to be central to my whole path, my whole journey as a jazz musician.
0: Give us a hint of what you plan to bring to Chattanooga.
2: I always want to swing and bring a good feeling. I've never been one to endeavor to try to become an innovator. I've always wanted to be authentic to the feeling of the music that inspires me, the music of my heroes, which include people like Horace Silver and Sonny Clarke and Bobby Timmons. I really love playing in a solo piano setting, which I've had a chance to focus on, kind of beginning with the COVID pandemic lockdown, where I was situationally isolated, and I really get a kick out of playing solo. I find it to be both the ultimate challenge as well as the ultimate liberation. With my wife's encouragement, I've been performing more original music. And again, just like not endeavoring to be different for difference's sake, the melodies I write are intended to be singable and things you can tap your toes to. And it's a kick for me each time I get a chance to perform live for an audience and feel that interaction to deepen my relationship with my own songs.
0: And people can see for themselves on Thursday, September 17th at the Roland Hayes Concert Hall, the UTC Fine Arts Center here on campus. UTC Live presents Benny Green, a benefit for WUTC, with support provided from Ken and Nancy Dryden. 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
2: I have a website, which is bennygreen.net, but if people are on the Facebook portal, I have a personal Facebook page in which I post essays. 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So there's two Benny Green Facebook pages. 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There's lots of stories there about the people we're talking about and others who I'm grateful to have graced my path.
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0: Another Taste of Jazz returns to Chattanooga this fall. On Sunday, October 25th, the Chattanooga Jazz Fest brings local jazz, blues, and funk to the Choo Choo Gardens for a second year. Adam Stone is the fest's director.
1: Adam, thanks for joining us.
2: Ray, always a pleasure to be here with you.
1: Same here. Tell us about this fall's Chattanooga Jazz Fest.
2: Yeah, so our second annual, which feels weird to even say, our second edition of the Chattanooga Jazz Festival is coming back to the Chattanooga Choo Choo October 25th, the final Sunday in October. And this will be from 11 a.m. in the morning until 7 p.m. for the main festival block. This will be featuring a lot of really, really great local artists, Zoe Boyd, Jim Crumble, UTC Jazz Band, which got to have those guys. Mm-hmm. Got to represent this the university. Monday night, Big Band will be playing, and a couple of like really cool new performers that I hadn't really been familiar with, and I think the community is going to really enjoy. So after that main block is over, from 7:30 to 9:30, possibly a little bit later, depending on attendance and the vibe, Jared White and friends will be hosting our open jam after party directly beside the Choo Choo stage in Wunderlinger Brewing Company.
1: And this time, you are going to be immediately following the IBMA's World of Bluegrass here in Chattanooga.
2: We sure are, yeah. One of my really good friends is actually directing all of that, and we've kind of been talking about what a crazy week that's going to be. They've also got, I think that Saturday is the big Sculpture Fields Burn.
1: That's right.
2: Well,
1: that's
2: right. So what a week of music in Chattanooga. At first, we were kind of a little, I don't want to say nervous, maybe anxious, like healthily anxious about following IBMA. But maybe the last time we spoke, we had talked about this. I think it's going to play to everyone's favor because there is a lot of crossover in the adoration of jazz and bluegrass in their respective scenes, right? Like a lot of my friends that are fantastic jazz players also are really great bluegrass players too and go to Randy Steele's weekly jams that he hosts at Barrel House Ballroom. And we're obviously piggybacking on a really large, nationally recognized event. So people are going to be in town for that still regardless. And I think capitalizing off of the draw that that organization has is going to be really good for us this year.
1: And it's a good sequence to have it a day, the weekend after IBMA.
2: I think it works perfectly too, because there's no competition. We're not saying, hey, you've got to split your time. You've got to split that decision between these two really cool things. They're done on Saturday and we're operating on Sunday. So I think we'll kind of benefit from like a lot of tourism still in Chattanooga. We're at the Choo Choo, which is a historic, iconic tourist attraction spot. I think it's going to be really cool.
1: And the time again for the Jazz Fest on Sunday the 25th?
2: 11 a.m. to 7 p.m. will be the main festival, followed by the open jam after party, 7:30 to 9:30 p.m.
1: Again on Sunday, October 25th, yes, at the Choo Choo in downtown Chattanooga. Let's talk about a friend of ours who was all over the jazz scene here. This was a friend of ours that we and that scene and this community lost recently.
2: Yeah.
1: Shane Morrow.
2: It's hard to even find the words right now. It's so fresh. And I had gotten to see Shane very briefly at an event that Soundcore and Stoveworks put on. I think they might have seen you at that event as well.
1: Maybe.
2: It was a community concert event.
1: We run into each other at all kinds of things.
2: We really do. But I had briefly gotten to see him. I was performing with like a jazz trio, hip-hop quartet. Really great to see him. We didn't exchange a ton of words. It was the hustle and bustle of an event, obviously. So, and I was performing. But yeah, it was surprising, devastating to receive the news of Shane's passing, and something that I will always hold in my heart and be grateful for was when I was a student at UTC performing in the jazz band and going through the music program, Shane operated his nonprofit and program, you know, organization Jazzanooga, which eventually became Rise Chattanooga. So Jazzanooga was my first experience in any sense of like a community focused performance event or program, right? So the UTC Jazz Band, when I was there, performed at Jazzanooga at least two times, possibly three times during the years that I was a student. And I believe it was 2012 through 14, 15, something like that, that I remember being there and playing those. And I didn't really know Shane at the time. I was a very young college student, and that was quite an event to program. So as an event programmer, I kind of know now, I'm like, oh, he had a lot of irons and a lot of fires. So as I got older and started to become more ingrained in the scene, I started to hear the name Shane Morrow. You know, you probably know Shane Morrow. You probably worked with Shane. And not realizing who that actually was until years later, when, crazily enough, even semi-recently, when I met with a couple of like local musicians to discuss the potential of doing a jazz festival in Chattanooga, since like Jazzanooga had transformed into Rise and there wasn't anything necessarily focusing on like the jazz scene anymore. I was like, yeah, let's talk about doing a jazz festival. And someone had mentioned, well, Shane Morrow used to do Jazzanooga. And I was like, oh, wait a second. That's who used to put those on. Those were integral and very formative for my coming into this scene and even recognizing what community focused programming could be, how it could incorporate local universities, how it could incorporate local jazz musicians. And Shane was directly responsible for that. And I even attribute a large portion of just the ideation of a jazz festival through my eyes was through what I witnessed Shane put on. And I got to work with him last year, working with Dakari Kelly, another really great local musician. And we did Jazz Futures Open Jam at Songbirds. We hosted that for several months, the better part of 2024 and 2025. And Rise Chattanooga was a benefactor in that. They helped fund and contribute to paying the house musicians. And that was like a really, really fantastic experience for me to get to work more directly with Shane, to kind of meet some of the communities that he serves and be able to work with some of these like younger people that he knew that I had been playing with for several years. I didn't know they had a relationship until we started doing these jams, and it just kind of like blended everything together really nicely. And again, it's hard to speak on this right now, and it feels very emotional, but something that I kept thinking last week when I had heard of his passing was like, man, I wish I could have told you one more time how impactful what you did was for what we're trying to do with the jazz festival. And I know I am one of thousands of people that feel that way about him in every regard in this community. Like, his inspiration and his influence touched so many people. As we were talking prior to recording, our Facebook feeds, every other post was the Bessie Smith Cultural Center making a in memoriam tribute post to him, Songbirds Foundation making a post, any of these organizations and people that were influenced by him, which were countless.
1: And that includes this station, from Shane's many appearances on Scenic Roots over the years to joining us live during our pledge drives. I always made sure that I was running the studio board when Shane was here. Not that I was worried about Shane, but I wanted to be on the air with Shane. And it was always a delight. And above all, and of course, Amplify here on WUTC.
2: Yeah, I got to really talk with him in depth last year during my involvement with River City Company's Emerging Producers Program. He was a panelist for one of our many classes that we were going through. And I don't remember specifically what the topic was that he was a panelist for, but told him like, hey, I really want to do like a jazz festival and really focus on the local community. I want to focus on like our local artists, and got some like words of wisdom from him. And listening to him talk about what he does, what we do, trying to serve this community, I can't really think of anybody that I know that could speak to those things and those concepts and ideas as well as Shane could.
1: We love him. We miss him.
2: Yeah.
1: And his impact will continue to power the best of this community for a long time to come. Yeah. Adam, for people who want to keep up on the Chattanooga Jazz Fest coming back Sunday, October 25th. At the Choo Choo, where can they go online?
2: So you can visit us at chajazzfest.com or chajazzfest.com. All of our social medias are just Chattanooga Jazz Fest, Chattanooga Jazz Festival. We've made it very easy to find us. And if you have any desire in volunteering and helping us with like day of operations, which include equipment load in, tear down at the end of the day, merch selling, vendor management, artist relations, like any of that kind of stuff, it's very easy. It's not a lot of work, but it is a way that you can get involved with the community that we're fostering here. 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
5: Good morning. Vice President Vance frames a choice for voters in the midterm elections. He says they should vote against, quote, the party of hatred. How does that sound to voters who disapprove of his boss? It's Morning Edition from NPR News. The Supreme Court blocked Missouri from using a district map that favors Republicans. I'm Michelle Martin.
6: And I'm Steve Inskeep. We untangle that legal mess and report on data centers. How has the build-out affected housing prices? Also, the government was late releasing a survey on civil rights in public schools. And in StoryCorps, a medical examiner survived the World Trade Center collapse and recalls how it changed her. Today is September 11th. 25 years ago, a late summer day dawned perfect and clear, and the Twin Towers still rose over Manhattan. The news is next.
7: Live from NPR News in Washington, I'm Windsor Johnston. The nation is marking 25 years since the September 11th terrorist attacks. Memorial ceremonies will be held today in New York, at the Pentagon, and in western Pennsylvania. At Ground Zero, the ceremony will begin at the time the first hijacked plane struck the World Trade Center. NPR's Brian Mann reports from New York City.
8: Every year at the 9/11 memorial ceremony here in Lower Manhattan, people hold 6 moments of silence to mark key events of the attack and to honor the 2,977 people who died that day. Beth Hillman, who heads the 9/11 Memorial and Museum, says a new 7th moment of silence this year will acknowledge those who died later after being exposed to toxic chemicals after the World Trade Center towers fell.
9: A bell will ring, we will all fall silent, and we'll welcome the rescue, recovery, relief community, the survivors of the World Trade Center collapse, people who have really suffered over the long term.
8: President Trump is expected to speak at a ceremony at the Pentagon, and events will also be held in Shanksville, Pennsylvania, where one of the 4 hijacked jetliners crashed. Brian Mann, NPR News, New York.
7: Missouri's Republican-drawn congressional map is blocked after a series of court rulings yesterday, including an order from the U.S. Supreme Court. Jason Rosenbaum from St. Louis Public Radio reports the decisions mark a setback for Republicans in the battle for control of the House.
10: A federal judge in St. Louis had ordered that the Republican redistricting plan had to be used while he considers a case on it. But the U.S. Supreme Court blocked that yesterday with an unsigned order and no dissent. So that means the map Missouri Republicans passed at the behest of Trump is blocked while the case is considered. And there's not much time before the election to actually consider it.
7: Jason Rosenbaum reporting. California Governor Gavin Newsom has signed a package of bills aimed at online protections for children. Rachel Miro from member station KQED in San Francisco reports.
11: It's 13 bills in all. One is a ban on addictive social media features for anyone under 16. Another sets safety rules for AI chatbots used by kids. Thousands of families, schools, and states have sued the tech industry over harms to young users. AI developers now face their own wave. Newsom said the parents behind these bills, lawmakers among them, all describe the same thing.
12: Exhaustion and frustration, anger, despair, feeling hopeless. Parents can't compete. Can't compete with the engineering. Can't compete with the algorithms.
11: Some civil liberties groups argue the rules infringe on privacy and free speech, but OpenAI backed the chatbot bill, saying it will help teens learn. For NPR News, I'm Rachel Miro.
7: This is NPR News in Washington. The Trump administration is considering sweeping changes to the once-a-decade census that could exclude millions of immigrants from the official count. The Census Bureau says the proposals would leave out people without permanent legal status and sharply reduce the collection of racial and ethnic information. Census figures help determine each state's representation in Congress and the Electoral College, while racial data is used to track discrimination and disparities in areas such as income, housing, and public safety. Two Americans will go against each other in tonight's U.S. Open men's semifinal. The winner will become the first Black American to reach the tennis tournament singles final in more than 50 years. NPR's Becky Sullivan has a preview of tonight's match.
13: Francis Tiafoe and Ben Shelton are very different players. They have different styles, different personal stories, different identities. But this is a history that either could make. No black man has played in the final of the U.S. Open singles tournament since Arthur Ashe, who won it in 1968, then appeared again and lost a few years later. Tiafoe is 28. He's the Maryland-born son of immigrants from Sierra Leone. Ben Shelton is 23. He's mixed race. He's the son of two tennis players. His dad, Brian, who's also his coach, is black. Both Tiafoe and Shelton are among a new generation of American men, hoping to become the first to win a Grand Slam singles title since Andy Roddick last did it in 2003. The winner will play in the U.S. Open final on Sunday. Becky Sullivan, NPR News.
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16: This week in UTC Sports. Despite a strong defensive effort, the Chattanooga Mocs football team struggled to sustain scoring drives and was held out of the end zone during a 24-9 defeat to number 12 Tennessee Tech on Saturday evening inside Finley Stadium. Following the defeat, Chattanooga moves to an even 1-1, while Tennessee Tech improves to 2-0 on the young season. The contest was designated a non-conference matchup, despite TTU joining the SoCon this year, as the game was originally scheduled before the conference realignment. The Mocs defense held Tennessee Tech to 237 total yards. They averaged just 3.9 yards per play. Chattanooga will hit the road to Richmond, Kentucky this Saturday for a non-conference matchup at Eastern Kentucky. Kickoff is set for 6 p.m. Reporting for WUTC Sports, this is Clark Gibson. Go Mocs!
17: It's Morning Edition from NPR News. I'm Michelle Martin.
6: And I'm Steve Inskeep. Now, we heard the president will be speaking at the Pentagon today. Last night, President Trump closed out his midterm Republican convention, so-called, begging his supporters to vote in November.
18: You know what happens if you don't vote? You go to hell. You know that. Okay? You go to hell. And I don't want that to happen to you, so please go and vote.
17: The question is, will they? And after 2 days of speeches, did Republicans sell anyone other than their diehard supporters on keeping them in power for two more years?
6: NPR senior political correspondent Tamara Keith is up early to tell us about this. Hi there, Tam.
19: Good morning.
6: Okay, so this was a big advertisement for the Republicans in the midterms. What was their pitch?
19: Vice President J.D. Vance put it succinctly in his keynote speech last night. At one point, he alluded to the Iran war and conceded that people may not be happy with all of the administration's policies.
20: The contrast in this election, ladies and gentlemen, it's not about this or that policy. It's about the party of common sense beating the party of the crazies. Let's send these lunatics packing and govern our country for the future.
19: That idea that it's common sense versus an extreme Democratic Party is the way Republicans are trying to make this election a choice rather than a referendum on an unpopular president. And you can see that in the way that they have used Abdul El-Sayed, Michigan's Democratic Senate nominee, almost as a caricature of the far left run amok. So many of the speakers mentioned him, you could get the impression that half the lineup was running for the Senate in Michigan.
6: And some people might be running for something beyond that, Tam. When you put Vice President Vance at a convention, it's not hard to imagine that he might hope to be speaking at a presidential nominating convention someday. Did you get any sense of a passing of the torch?
19: Not really. Vice President Vance was definitely well received by the crowd, but not nearly as ecstatically as they responded to Trump. And earlier in the evening, I went around interviewing several attendees, asking them where the party goes from here. They had been thinking about it, and Meredith Smith said she wishes Trump would run again and that she could vote for him again.
21: Trump is kind of a one-time thing. I mean, I really think God picked him personally for such a time as this.
19: You know, like pretty much everyone I talked to, she mentioned Vance as the possible heir apparent. Her friend Sherry Hobson is also

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0: The U.S. Coast Guard was officially established in 1915, but its roots go back to the late 18th century. In 1790, Congress allowed for the building of 10 cutters, medium-sized ships, charged with enforcing tariff laws. It was given the no-frills name, the Revenue Cutter Service. And the first cutter, the USRC Massachusetts, hit the water in 1791. Perhaps the coolest of these ships was the Naugatuck, a gun battery capable of submerging. Over the years, Coast Guard ships have helped destroy derelicts, transport dignitaries and government officials, assist vessels in distress, enforce neutrality laws, and serve as convoy escorts. The establishment of Homeland Security greatly increased the Coast Guard's role in protecting U.S. waters and shorelines. Check out more episodes right now at soundbeat.org. Soundbeat is produced at the Belfer Audio Archive, Syracuse University Library. I'm Brett Barry.
1: Hello, everybody. My name is Clark Gibson, and this is From the Green Room. Today's excerpt comes from my conversation with Canadian-born, Nashville-based singer-songwriter David Newbold. Enjoy.
2: I see that your biography on streaming describes you as a lifer. So looking back across, you know, all the albums and EPs and all these tours, what's the single most important thing that keeps your fire lit to this day to keep kind of recording and writing and touring?
3: Oh, that's a good question. You know, it's just kind of an inner sense of purpose, I guess. It's just the further and further I go in the time spectrum, the less I'm interested in doing anything else, which says a lot because that's the way it's been since high school. But yeah, I don't know. I'd say sense of purpose, I suppose.
2: Yeah. And back in those high school days, you're from Canada, correct?
3: Uh-huh.
2: Nice. Okay. So kind of take the listeners, I believe you're based out of Nashville these days. So what brought you from Canada to the States? And then what was the long way around to kind of settling down in Nashville?
3: And I finished high school there. I was playing around Toronto's where I'm from and, playing clubs and whatnot. And, I just had a, you know, how you kind of grow up, a lot of people probably, and eventually build up this thing inside of wanting to kind of leave, your hometown and go out and see the world. And it was part of that. And I really was really fascinated by New York City. I'd been in love with it for years in high school, starting in high school. And I just decided I was going to go there. So I wanted to go and kind of start my career the same way a lot of my heroes had, all kind of going to New York City. So I just kind of started going down there and spent a bunch of years doing that. And then eventually, after a while, I moved down to Austin, Texas, and put together a whole new thing there and was playing there for a long time. And just writing songs and playing and putting together different versions of bands and whatnot. And then at a certain point, there were some things in Nashville I wanted to come up and explore. So I came up here and it's been almost 17 years or so I've been here.
2: Yeah. You know, and those, all three of those cities that you just named have so much to offer musically and have such a rich history in the music scene. So are there any things that you kind of picked up along the way in each of those places? Like, you know, did you become a folkie in New York? And like, what was it like, you know, getting down to Austin and maybe learning some more blues chops? What did you pick up along the way in each of those stops and those musical hubs?
3: You know, when I first moved to New York, I was really more of a guitar player than anything else. But when I moved to Austin, I would say the sort of storytelling aspect of songwriting really, I mean, Texas music, historically is so much about stories in the songs and kind of a musical literary version that's different than, you know, up north. Yeah. And then when I moved here, then, a different kind of discipline started seeping in over time. You know, like all three places are really unique, but there's also a bit of an overlap, not just in the people. Like you meet people all the time who say here, who lived in Austin at some point or lived in New York at some point. You meet people down there.
1: That was my conversation with Nashville-based musician David Newbold. To hear the full version of this conversation, you can go to WUTC.org. My name's Clark Gibson, and thank you for listening.
4: At the movies this week, we'll discover a story of family separation and long-held secrets. Thanks for joining me for another Real Discovery. I'm Kristen Dreyer Kramer. Sometimes the stories that we've come to believe about our family turn out to be far from the truth, and we end up learning something surprising about the people we thought we knew. And in Dear You, a family learns the shocking truth about their absentee grandfather decades after he left them. Dear You follows a young man as he travels from China to Thailand to track down the wealthy grandfather who left his family behind and started a new life. When he arrives in Thailand, though, he uncovers a very different story. After leaving his wife and three children behind to find safety and work in Thailand, his grandfather worked to send letters and money back home. But as he continues to search for answers, he finds that his grandfather died in 1960, 18 years before the last letter was delivered to his grandmother. What starts out as a journey to make this wealthy, wayward grandfather pay for abandoning his family for a new life takes a sudden turn early in the film, before stepping back in time to show what really happened. This is a story of the challenges of life in a foreign country, working to support himself and his family throughout the separation while trying to save the extra money to get back home. Admittedly, there's a lot going on here, and some of the details may get lost while English-speaking viewers are trying to keep up with the subtitles. But audiences will fall in love with these characters and their stories, from the dedication and devotion of a single mother, to the determination of a father who's separated from everyone he loves, to those who quietly took care of them, inspired by their story of love and longing. It's a beautiful and emotional journey, following these characters through their own stories of hard work and love through separation. But is it worth uncovering the truth about this long-distance family? It is. Dear You tells a sweet and moving immigrant story, exploring the experiences of families who were forced to separate and the love that held strong even from so many miles away. It gets a B+. And finally this week, our real quick discovery. Dear You was made for around $2 million, but in China alone, it made around 120 times that at the box office before becoming a hit around the world, especially in the countries where these Chinese immigrants settled. Well, that's it for another Real Discovery. For more reviews and updates on the latest films, including A Girl's Weekend Turned Deadly in Ever After, visit realdiscovery.org and nightsandweekends.com. Until next week, take some time to catch a movie or two. You never know what you might discover.
5: This is Morning Edition from NPR News. I'm Michelle Martin.
6: And I'm Steve Inskeep. September 11 divided the world for many people. The times before and after the attacks were completely different. On September 10, 2001, for example, I wasn't covering a war. Instead, I interviewed a rising lawmaker named Nancy Pelosi, who was seeking to become the first woman in party leadership in Congress. We met in the busy Speaker's lobby of the House of Representatives.
7: The fact that I am a woman only enhances the situation. It is a giant plus. Women across the country, as I campaigned for other Democrats, are very enthusiastic about finally breaking the barrier into the top leadership in the Congress, and why not?
6: Pelosi was the very last person I interviewed in that pre-9/11 world, before I was sent to cover the Pentagon, which was struck by a plane the next morning in Washington. 25 years later, we've called back Nancy Pelosi to reflect on that time and how it changed the country. Speaker Pelosi, welcome back.
8: Thank you, Steve.
6: How did that day unfold for you?
8: That morning, I was in the leader's office, Dick Gephardt's office, as a leading appropriator. And he had brought together leadership of the Appropriations Committee to talk about how we would advance and put forth our legislative appropriations agenda. while we were in the meeting, the attack took place. And then we saw on TV what happened. And before you know it, it happened again. And we thought, are they doing a recall of it? No, because you can see smoke coming from two different buildings. It was shocking. It was shocking. When we saw the second attack was when we knew it was an attack on our country. It wasn't an accident of an airplane flying into a building, which is what we thought it was to begin with.
6: Did you have a moment of thinking they may be coming for the Capitol?
8: Well, everybody else did. The leader told us to just go to our offices, just get us out of there, out of the Capitol. Not necessarily because they would be coming. It was a possibility. It became more of a possibility when we got to our offices and could practically see the smoke coming from the Pentagon.
6: Right.
8: Oh, my God. Something bigger than we even thought. Smoke coming from the Pentagon. And that's when, you know, they just took us to an undisclosed location. Nobody knew very much. Everybody knew what they were seeing in the news because it was so spontaneous. What we did worry about is where the President of the United States was. When we went to the steps of the Capitol the night of 9/11, the evening of 9/11, and sang God Bless America, it was very unifying, Democrats and Republicans together.

0: and we are following the ceremonies throughout this day, 9/11, in New York, Washington, and Shanksville, Pennsylvania. In New York, the plan is for 7 moments of silence, including a new one this year, meant to honor those who've died from 9/11-related illnesses over the past 25 years. This according to our colleague Brian Mann, who was on the scene. Millions of Americans, including some adults, were not born on September 11, 2001. Others were very small then. And as you walk around today, I'll just mention you are likely to encounter someone whose life was altered by that day in 2001. It's Morning Edition from NPR News. Our theme music is inspired by B.J. Lederman. I'm Steve Inskeep.
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2: I'm Sasha Pfeiffer. 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
2: Did you know there was an urban myth about a bombing at the Tivoli Theater? 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In the late 1940s, three young men tried to take three young women out on a movie date, but they were stood up. The girls left for the Tivoli Theater with some other guys instead, and so, in an act of petty vengeance, those three young men decided to set off some fireworks in the lobby of the Tivoli Theater. A passing usher saw one boy light the fuse. He yelled, "It's a bomb!" And the explosion was far more powerful than anyone expected. A panic ensued. People fled screaming. Morning papers mentioned the incident, but fearing arrest, those three young men kept their secret. Until 1971, when they confessed during an interview with the News Free Press, and in so doing, finally put to bed the urban myth of a bombing at the Tivoli Theater. This was your local history minute from WUTC.
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2: Did you know Johnny Cash and Roy Orbison wrote a song inspired by a famous Chattanooga tourist attraction? This is your Local History Minute from WUTC. Music legends Johnny Cash and Roy Orbison collaborated twice as songwriters, a gospel song called Precious Memories and a very un-gospel song called See Ruby Fall. The song's title was inspired by the many sloganized barns they'd see while touring the South as musicians. It is not, however, a song about Ruby Falls. Instead, it is a song about the tragic fall of a woman named Ruby who can now be found flying high beneath the red lights downtown. The song was recorded at Columbia Studios in Nashville, Tennessee in August of 1969 and was released in 1970 as a part of the Hello, I'm Johnny Cash album. It was a modest hit, peaking at number 75 on the country charts. This was your Local History Minute from WUTC.
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1: I'm Dr. Anthony Lizerwitz, and this is Climate Connections. When hurricanes or other disasters hit, children are vulnerable, but they are not just passive victims. Many step up to help themselves and their communities. Lori Peek of the University of Colorado Boulder studies the impact of disasters on kids. She says when families were in shelters during Hurricane Katrina,
2: the older kids, they sometimes set up like sports activities, coloring. They even babysat for moms who were having to stand in lines to get the aid.
1: After the storm, many helped gut damaged homes, and some teens got jobs to support their family's recovery financially. And children outside the disaster zone, who learned about it through social media or on the news, were also inspired to help. Many raised money to donate to relief efforts.
2: They collected supplies that they donated. They put together backpacks that were full of school supplies and books. 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
1: Peek says getting involved in age-appropriate ways can help kids process the disaster they experienced or witnessed, and it shows them the power they have to make a difference. Climate Connections is produced by the Yale Center for Environmental Communication. To learn more about climate change, visit climateconnections.org.
3: Hello, everybody. My name is Clark Gibson, and this is From the Green Room. 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
4: I see that your biography on streaming describes you as a lifer. So looking back across, you know, all the albums and EPs and all these tours, what's the single most important thing that keeps your fire lit to this day to keep kind of recording and writing and touring?
5: Oh, that's a good question. You know, it's just kind of an inner sense of purpose, I guess. It's just the further and further I go in the time spectrum, the less I'm interested in doing anything else, which says a lot because that's the way it's been since high school. But yeah, I don't know. I'd say sense of purpose, I suppose.
4: Yeah.
5: Yeah.
4: And back in those high school days, you're from Canada, correct?
5: Uh-huh.
4: Nice. Okay. So kind of take the listeners, I believe you're based out of Nashville these days. So what brought you from Canada to the States? And then what was the long way around to kind of settle it down in Nashville?
5: Oh, well, you know, and I finished high school there. Like I was playing around Toronto is where I'm from. And, playing clubs and whatnot, and but I just had a, you know how you kind of grow up, a lot of people probably, and eventually build up this thing inside of wanting to kind of leave your hometown and go out and see the world, and it was part of that. And I really wanted to, I was really fascinated by New York City. I'd had a, you know, been in love with it for years in high school, starting in high school, and I just decided I was going to go there. So, and I wanted to go and kind of start my career the same way a lot of my heroes had, all kind of going to New York City. So I just kind of started going down there and spent a bunch of years doing that. And then eventually, after a while, I moved down to Austin, Texas, and put together a whole new thing there and was playing there for a long time. And just writing songs and playing and putting together different versions of bands and whatnot. And then at a certain point, there were some things in Nashville I wanted to come up and explore. So I came up here, and it's been almost 17 years or so I've been here.
4: Yeah. You know, and those all three of those cities that you just named have so much to offer musically and have such a rich history in the music scene. So are there any things that you kind of picked up along the way in each of those places? Like, you know, did you become a folkie in New York? And like, what was it like, you know, getting down to Austin and maybe learning some more blues chops? What did you pick up along the way in each of those stops and those musical hubs?
5: You know, when I first moved to New York, I was really more of a guitar player than anything else. But when I moved to Austin, I would say the sort of storytelling aspect of songwriting really, I mean, Texas music historically is so much about stories in the songs and kind of a musical literary version that's different than, you know, up north. Yeah. And then when I moved here, then a different kind of discipline started seeping in over time. You know, like all three places are really unique, but there's also a bit of an overlap, not just in the people. Like you meet people all the time who say here, who lived in Austin at some point or lived in New York at some point. You meet people down there.
3: That was my conversation with Nashville-based musician David Newbold. To hear the full version of this conversation, you can go to WUTC.org. My name's Clark Gibson, and thank you for listening.
0: At the movies this week, we'll discover a story of family separation and long-held secrets. Thanks for joining me for another Real Discovery. I'm Kristen Dreyer Kramer. Sometimes the stories that we've come to believe about our family turn out to be far from the truth, and we end up learning something surprising about the people we thought we knew. And in Dear You, a family learns the shocking truth about their absentee grandfather decades after he left them. Dear You follows a young man as he travels from China to Thailand to track down the wealthy grandfather who left his family behind and started a new life. When he arrives in Thailand, though, he uncovers a very different story. After leaving his wife and three children behind to find safety and work in Thailand, his grandfather worked to send letters and money back home. But as he continues to search for answers, he finds that his grandfather died in 1960, 18 years before the last letter was delivered to his grandmother. What starts out as a journey to make this wealthy, wayward grandfather pay for abandoning his family for a new life takes a sudden turn early in the film, before stepping back in time to show what really happened. This is a story of the challenges of life in a foreign country, working to support himself and his family throughout the separation while trying to save the extra money to get back home. Admittedly, there's a lot going on here, and some of the details may get lost while English-speaking viewers are trying to keep up with the subtitles. But audiences will fall in love with these characters and their stories, from the dedication and devotion of a single mother, to the determination of a father who's separated from everyone he loves, to those who quietly took care of them, inspired by their story of love and longing. It's a beautiful and emotional journey, following these characters through their own stories of hard work and love through separation. But is it worth uncovering the truth about this long-distance family? It is. Dear You tells a sweet and moving immigrant story, exploring the experiences of families who were forced to separate, and the love that held strong, even from so many miles away. It gets a B+. And finally this week, our Real Quick Discovery. Dear You was made for around $2 million, but in China alone, it made around 120 times that at the box office, before becoming a hit around the world, especially in the countries where these Chinese immigrants settled. Well, that's it for another Real Discovery. 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Until next week, take some time to catch a movie or two. You never know what you might discover.
6: This is Morning Edition from NPR News. I'm Michelle Martin.
7: And I'm Steve Inskeep. September 11 divided the world for many people. The times before and after the attacks were completely different. On September 10, 2001, for example, I wasn't covering a war. Instead, I interviewed a rising lawmaker named Nancy Pelosi, who was seeking to become the first woman in party leadership in Congress. We met in the busy Speaker's lobby of the House of Representatives.
8: The fact that I am a woman only enhances the situation. It is a giant plus. Women across the country, as I campaigned for other Democrats, are very enthusiastic about finally breaking the barrier into the top leadership in the Congress, and why not?
7: Pelosi was the very last person I interviewed in that pre-9/11 world before I was sent to cover the Pentagon, which was struck by a plane the next morning in Washington. 25 years later, we've called back Nancy Pelosi to reflect on that time and how it changed the country. Speaker Pelosi, welcome back.
9: Thank you, Steve.
7: How did that day unfold for you?
9: That morning, I was in the leader's office, Dick Gephardt's office, as a leading appropriator. And he had brought together leadership of the Appropriations Committee to talk about how we would advance and put forth our legislative appropriations agenda. While we were in the meeting, the attack took place. And then we saw on TV what happened. And before you know it, it happened again. And we thought, are they doing a recall of it? No, because you can see smoke coming from two different buildings. It was shocking. It was shocking. When we saw the second attack was when we knew it was an attack on our country. It wasn't an accident of an airplane flying into a building, which is what we thought it was to begin with.
7: Did you have a moment of thinking they may be coming for the Capitol?
9: Well, everybody else did. The leader told us to just go to our offices, just get us out of there, out of the Capitol. Not necessarily because they would be coming. It was a possibility. It became more of a possibility when we got to our offices and could practically see the smoke coming from the Pentagon.
7: Right.
9: Oh, my God. Something bigger than we even thought. Smoke coming from the Pentagon. And that's when, you know, they just took us to an undisclosed location. Nobody knew very much. Everybody knew what they were seeing in the news because it was so spontaneous. What we did worry about is where the President of the United States was. When we went to the steps of the Capitol the night of 9/11, the evening of 9/11, and sang God Bless America, it was very unifying, Democrats and Republicans together.

0: and we are following the ceremonies throughout this day, 9/11, in New York, Washington, and Shanksville, Pennsylvania. In New York, the plan is for 7 moments of silence, including a new one this year, meant to honor those who've died from 9/11-related illnesses over the past 25 years. This according to our colleague Brian Mann, who was on the scene. Millions of Americans, including some adults, were not born on September 11, 2001. Others were very small then. And as you walk around today, I'll just mention you are likely to encounter someone whose life was altered by that day in 2001. It's Morning Edition from NPR News. Our theme music is inspired by B.J. Lederman. I'm Steve Inskeep.
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2: 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We'll explain why the 9/11 case remains in limbo on All Things Considered from NPR News.
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That was Grant Green with Ease Back. And we are easing on in to this Friday morning. Good morning, everyone. Hello. Welcome back to Music Programming here on WUTC. Happy to have you. Happy to be here myself. That was Grant Green from his 1970 album, Carrying On. I think we are going to... I've had this song on my mind all morning for some reason, so if you'll allow it, we're going to stick back in the 60s here for just a minute, and then on the other side of that, we're going to play some live local music with Kimmy Carter at the Sound Corner, her episode of Sound Corner over at Sound Core, and then some interview in there. But first, let me tell you about something exciting. Support is coming from The Signal, presenting Houndmouth on Friday, September 18th. Information about WUTC's ongoing giveaways is available online at wutc.org/tickets, or just go to the Instagram. You'll see it. Just type in WUTC, and there's a link in the bio that'll take you right to that Houndmouth little link to get your ticket giveaways. Also, speaking of ticket giveaways, if any of you listening right now are the folks that got the tickets for Here Come the Mummies, I'll probably be there. I'm gonna show out. I'm gonna have a good time. I'm gonna let my freak flag fly, as they say. So I hope to see you there. That should be a really good time. Maybe we'll play some Here Come the Mummies later on in the episode. But for now, yeah, let's kick it back to the 60s here and see you on the other side of that for some Sound Corner. My name's Clark Gibson. Thank you so much for tuning in to WUTC.

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0: I Feel Free. Then, of course, Big Brother and the Holding Company with the wonderful Janis Joplin singing there, just wailing. You can't call that singing. That's wailing. That is from Cheap Thrills from 1968. And that was our little 60s psychedelic segment to start the show. That was a lot of fun. We are going to kick it over now to an episode of Sound Corner. This is going to be Alex Falls interviewing local musician Kimmy Carter. And I'm hearing it for the first time with you folks. So this is pretty exciting. I'm actually getting to be a listener here as well. So here is Kimmy Carter at the Sound Corner right here on WUTC.
1: This is Scenic Sounds. I'm Alex Voltz, and guess where I'm coming to you from? If you guessed the Sound Corner, well, award yourself 10 points. The Sound Corner, that's a studio performance space down in Highland Park that Soundcore runs. As a generous token of appreciation to our music community and all those involved, like me, who get to benefit from this space. And like all you listeners on WUTC who get quality music and interviews. Okay, enough of a setup. As always, I have a special guest in the studio. Special guest, can you introduce yourself?
2: My name is Kimmy Carter. I am a singer-songwriter, indie artist. Yeah.
1: What does the word indie mean? Okay, that's the first question.
2: Well, I guess like initially indie was to determine like an independent artist, musician, independent from a label, which does apply in my case. I'm not signed to any label. But I guess now it's kind of taken more of the form of like a genre of a subgenre of bigger genres.
1: That's what I was curious about, because I felt like the word independent applied to an artist would apply to business, but right. The word indie, at least with music, is now applied to an aesthetic.
2: Right.
1: So what is an indie aesthetic?
2: I think it's, I mean, it. I guess it depends on what niche of indie you're going down, because there's indie rock, which is a whole other thing. Like, I feel like I camp out more in the indie pop folk aspect. So just, yeah, kind of like the modern crunchy granola woman, I guess.
1: All right, so we just kind of leapt very
2: quickly. Or maybe
1: quickly.
2: Not crunchy. I feel like crunchy is like maybe not the best.
1: Insulting.
2: Yeah, or like crafty, whimsical, like
1: okay.
2: Would live in like a fairy cottage if I could. I feel like that's more of like my type of indie.
1: More of your type of indie.
2: Yeah.
1: Okay. We jump right into this topic of like labels and genres.
2: Yeah.
1: Which just a heavy discussion. But let's back up a second. You're not from Chattanooga, you're from Ringgold?
2: I'm technically from Ringgold. I tell people I'm from Chattanooga because I mean,
1: why?
2: I can't with confidence claim Ringgold, Georgia, personally. But I mean, I love my family. I love the people I love there. But I never was able to claim Ringgold, really.
1: Okay, well then I'm not gonna ask you any questions about Ringgold.
2: I mean, you
1: we'll
2: can
1: just keep them all to Chattanooga.
2: We'll just like make it super like.
1: I don't want it
2: tabloid.
1: To be a soft spot.
2: No, like, no, it's not like a soft spot. It's like. More of just like, I don't know. I was in a very small town with a lot of the same type of people and really had this itch to just like get away. And I feel like Chattanooga was kind of an easy place for me to be like, let me get out without being, you know, too far away and only being 14 years old. There's only so far you can escape. But yeah, I think just growing up, I was like kind of the weird oddball kid in school that was like writing songs. Like, who does that? So, yeah, but I feel like the actual Chattanooga community of musicians and creatives and stuff, I've just like really found a home there and like an anchor, I feel like. So, yeah, that's why I claim Chattanooga a little bit more than Ringgold.
1: Okay, well, that's a really sweet sentiment about feeling at home and finding your community and your support and all that stuff. That seems at odds with the message of the song we're going to hear
2: right.
1: next. There's some pessimism in your songs and some cynicism. I feel like there was that line about 23 and no one believes in me, and there was a line about we're all effed in the head. And
2: right.
1: One's like, And what's the title of this song for our listeners?
2: So we're starting off with It Only Gets Worse.
1: That's an extremely bleak sentiment.
2: Yes. When I was thinking about like writing it, I had the idea of the title in my notes app. Like, I thought it would be so funny to write a song called It Only Gets Worse, because everybody's always like, it only gets better, it only gets better. And then, you know, obviously there are days where you're like, that just does not feel true. That doesn't feel like the case. Or like, I think it was more of me retrospectively looking back at that teenage girl in high school in Ringgold, Georgia, who was kind of that oddball who really was like, man, like life's so hard. Like I just, you know, have a test in my next class. And like, I have, you know, I mean, not to trivialize what I was going through, because I had gone through some stuff, but like looking back on it, I'm like, man, I was kind of feeling very sorry for myself when I had no idea just all the things that were going to come after that. Like all the thing, you know, all the bad things that I was going through at that time, I thought it was just like, whew, we got it over with. We're good. We got through the bad stuff. It's like, no, girl, this is just like setting you up for things progressively getting harder and harder in your life. But that's not necessarily a bad thing.

The Beatles, you may have heard of them. The Four Lads. Oh, here we go. We were about to play something else there. False start. No more of that. We're going to get into something else here. It's still music, but not this music. That was The Beatles with And Your Bird Can Sing off of Revolver from 1966. You also heard from Cream, from Fresh Cream, also from 66.

0: This is Scenic Sounds. That was Kimmy Carter and her song It Only Gets Worse, an inspiring anthem for young people all across America in their times of darkness. So you talked about coming out of Ringgold, not really claiming it, moving to Chattanooga, and then I know you moved to an even bigger city, right? Where did you live after that?
1: Yeah, so I actually moved from Ringgold to Nashville when I graduated. I went to Belmont University. My freshman year started 2019. I go into my first semester, it goes great. We're having so much fun. Second semester, the funniest thing happens, and we all go home. They all send us home. And so, like, yeah, I kind of look back on that time on like as like a, I really made it to the launching pad, but then the launch got canceled.
0: So wait, did you quit going? Did you go back or did you quit going?
1: No. So, I mean, I've moved back down here for like quarantine and you know, all of us had to hunker down. But I didn't go back the fall semester because I had such a terrible experience moving all of my stuff out so quickly that I was worried that some new variant was going to come up. And I was like, I'm going to give it another semester way before we move back up there. So I was in Chattanooga for... I mean, I had moved back here for 6 or 7 months and then moved back to Nashville, finished school and I went through a breakup from hell and then was like, get me out of this place. And so I did a semester in New York. They have like a study abroad, not abroad program at Belmont. And so I did my last semester in New York. Few of us graduated. We decided to stick around, get an apartment, and so I was there for a couple years. And that's a whole other thing I can like dissect of just New York, living
0: Hell
1: in New
0: yeah.
1: York.
0: I used to live there. I love it. I'm going over there a couple days. I'll take any
1: Dude,
0: opportunity.
1: What
0: neighborhood were you living in?
1: When I was in student housing, I was in Brooklyn Heights.
0: That's so such a beautiful historic neighborhood.
1: We were kind of living. One of the moms was moving us in, and she was like, just look around, girls. This is as nice as it's going to get for you guys. Like, this is the nicest neighborhood you'll ever live in New York. We were right on the promenade, so we were able to like see the skyline and stuff. But then obviously I graduated, student housing is up, so we're like, let's go to Bushwick, I guess. But we love Bushwick.
0: You can't complain. It's a nice spot. Now, you know, it's crazy. Whatever. We're not going to get sidetracked.
1: Look at pictures
0: of New York in the 70s. It's crazy.
1: Oh, yeah. I have my granddad. He's from Long Island, and his sister still lives on Long Island. And he called me, and he was like, Kimmy, when I told Aunt Kathy that you move into Bushwick, she became a nervous wreck. And she said that you need to just be careful because the L train is super dangerous. And I was like, I think you're thinking of a different New York from maybe 20 years ago.
0: That's a very convincing accent, by the way.
1: Thank you.
0: That's totally sold on that. Thanks. You do commercial voice work? No? Okay.
1: I just goof around.
0: Well, let's play another song. This one's called Cool, right?
1: Yeah.
0: Okay, so tell everybody what this one's about.
1: Yeah.
0: There's a happy ending.
1: Yeah. This one definitely, I wanted to have a better arc to this one. I think I was just in a place last summer where I had a couple like music business things fall through and was feeling a little like jaded by that and kind of like, oh, I do everything I can. I work really hard. And like, it's just so frustrating when things don't work out and feeling like, I don't know, there's like that lie that like, it's not working out because people don't like you and you're actually not cool. And yeah, like you should stop what you're doing.
0: this is another brutal setup for a song. Like it only gets worse.
1: Yeah. But it was like this idea that, oh, well maybe in the future I'll be cool or maybe like, one day, you know, maybe people will find me cool. And then it's like just getting to a point where you're like, I don't actually care. I'm just going to keep doing it. And like, I think I'm cool and I make myself laugh. And like, all I can do is invite people. Like, instead of feeling jaded for like maybe not being invited into whatever circle I'm trying to get into, like flip it around and be like, party at my house. Like, everyone show up and like, let's all be friends. And yeah, I think that's kind of the full circle of it is like, we're all cool.

0: is Scenic Sounds. I'm Alex Valtz, and I'm still hanging out with Kimmy Carter at the Sound Corner. We were just listening to a song about being cool, wanting to be cool, finding your own understanding of cool.
1: Yeah.
0: All right.
1: Whatever cool means. Cool is so subjective.
0: You know what's not cool?
1: What?
0: Ringgold. Oh, I'm sorry. I'm just kidding. Anybody listeners in Ringgold, we're joking. She has Ringgold shame. If you just tuned in, she's from Ringgold, but it would always claim Chattanooga.
1: Ringgold's just like such a funny concept to me now. I'm just thinking back when I was a teenager. It's just, and I see people, it's like everyone that I went to school with or kind of interacted with in some way back then, it's like everybody's married and having babies, and I'm like super happy for you guys, but like we have a test next class. Like, that's where I'm still at mentally.
0: All right, so lately we've been playing What's Better or What's Worse, and I was looking at some things to put head to head with you and quiz your taste. And you're from Ringgold, so I don't have a lot of Ringgold stuff on here, but you claim Chattanooga, and I've got some places on Chattanooga. I was thinking about Chattanooga food today. Mm-hmm. That's what I was putting on my list. And I got some food places from the past that are no longer there, so you might not know them. I mean, like, oh, I don't know that spot. I wasn't in Ringgold when I grew up. All right, let's go head to head. Don't think about it too much. Listeners at home are going to be keeping their own mental score of what they would choose. Koch's Bakery or Gordo's? Do you know this spot?
1: Gordo's. I do know Gordo's.
0: That's a winner, right? Like,
1: that kind of made me sad. It kind of unlocked a memory for a second.
0: Oh, no. Yeah. Do we need to hop onto the therapist chair real quick?
1: No.
0: Before we talk
1: like
0: about donuts?
1: No, it's like a heartfelt, like, bittersweet, like,
0: okay.
1: Oh, Gordo's.
0: Go home and write a song about Gordo's. And if you haven't been to Gordo's, just Google it. Go over there and get you some delicious baked goods. Here we go. Okay. Gordo's or Cancu's? The gas station fried chicken chain.
1: I've not actually had the fried chicken, but Cancu's has come in handy many times in the past for just miscellaneous snacks.
0: You know what Cancu's also used to have in like before digital streaming media days? You just had like the Canal Street like bootleg DVDs and CDs set out in front of Cancu's. That was a real sense of community. I like that. Okay, so were you going with Gordo's or Cancu's?
1: I'll stick with Gordo's.
0: Gordo's. Okay. I have a feeling a lot of our listeners don't know Gordo's yet. So now they're like, I got to go to Gordo's.
1: Sponsor.
0: All right. Head to head, Gordo's or Central Park?
1: Central Park.
0: Central Park. And we're talking about New York too.
1: And that was, they also had one in Fort O.
0: Yeah, totally. Y'all had a Del Taco and it went out of business because y'all didn't realize how lucky y'all were down there. I said, y'all, you're from Ringgold, not Fort O.
1: Well,
0: you can't take the blame.
1: You know, I lived in Ringgold, but I was in Fort O, I was in Chattanooga, I was in Dalton.
0: Gotcha, okay. All right, we'll see if you recognize this one. Wait, what did we just do? We just did Central Park? Yeah, we just did Central Park. Central Park or the Glen Jean Deli from Northgate Mall?
1: Oh my gosh.
0: Did you go there?
1: Yes.
0: That was an institution too.
1: That was next to my church growing up, so we would go there quite a bit.
0: Ooh, so that's tough, Central Park or Glen Jean Deli.
1: I feel like I have to go with Glen Jean because it is very early childhood memories. Like very early childhood
0: there
1: memories.
0: Is a lot of people in Chattanooga. There are a lot of people in Chattanooga driving around right now who are like, oh yeah, Glen Jean Deli. I haven't thought of that in a long time. And a lot of recent transplants who are like, who's Glen Jean? Okay, Glen Jean Deli or Uncle Larry's? Fish and pork chop place on New York. Glen Jean, okay. Glen Jean Deli or, this is a great spot, Inside Restaurant.
1: I don't think I've been there.
0: Oh, okay. They've been there a while. They're super dope. Pancakes and stuff. We're just going to give it to Glen Jean Deli. I feel it's going to be hard to dethrone Glen Jean Deli, but I got a few more places here. Okay. Glen Jean Deli or the City Cafe?
1: City Cafe.
0: City Cafe.
1: Like, Glen Jean is like early childhood, but like City Cafe is like my spot now. Because I live on North Shore, and it's open 24 hours. So, you know, it's one of those things where if I want a nice dinner, I can find it at City Cafe. If I want, like, a late night kind of, you know, sketchy dinner, I can do that, too. The cakes, I love City Cafe.
0: It's an equalizer in the community, too. I feel like you see rich people and just common working people in their construction attire coming in for a big lunch. I love that aspect of it. Also, one of the managers over there, his name is Beefcake.
1: Beefcake.
0: I'm not even, well, I'm sure he wasn't born Beefcake. If you're listening, Beefcake. Yeah. Okay. Well, I got a couple more here. Okay. And these are two. This is an obscure one. You probably don't know this one, but we just get to talk about it. City Cafe or Heinz Shines. Have you heard of that place?
1: I've heard of it.
0: Okay, this is on East Main. It was a husband and wife, the Hines, and Mr. Hines would fix shoes and was a cobbler and would shine shoes, and Mrs. Hines would make hot dogs or make hamburgers.
1: Whoa.
0: So you could get your shoes fixed and get hamburgers. I guess you can.
1: That's kind of like the most Chattanooga thing I've ever heard.
0: That was a really unique place. It didn't exist in any other city. I guess we can't evaluate that next City Cafe. Okay, City Cafe is going to probably win.
1: I was going to say if Wally's was on that list, it would have beat all of them.
0: Wally's is on the list now. Wally's, you just won. Congratulations to Wally's and to all the listeners in Chattanooga who love a home-cooked meat and three.
1: I'm like, shut down the Whataburger, bring back Wally's.
0: All right, well, let's play one more song for everybody in Chattanooga today. What's the name of the song you're going to play for us?
1: This song is called Skin. I wrote it when I was living in New York. I think I had a very, like, distinct sound when I was living in New York. It was just, like, a very big time of self-discovery and just learning my own independence and kind of trying to... the song is specifically about like trying to detach from somebody that you're no longer attached to, and that can be like a very taxing and long process, but we did it and this song came out of it, so yeah.
2: Duck and run for cover.

0: Thanks.
1: That was an episode of Sound Corner with Kimmy Carter performing, Alex Valls doing the interview. Thanks to the folks at Soundcore for putting that together and letting us air it. I love getting to highlight some local music. Have a good time doing it, as always. And you know what? I'm going to call Kimmy Carter out here. I love her music, but I also love Ringgold, Georgia. I know I didn't grow up there, so I know there's kind of a difference, but man, Ringgold is a beautiful, beautiful town. And from what I can tell, some wonderful people too. Man, you get in just right through their little downtown, South Chickamauga Creek, running right through it. Just put you a little kayak in there, just swim right there, and you can float all the way to the Tennessee River. It's beautiful. I love Ringgold. And speaking of Chickamauga Creek, speaking of local, speaking of musicians, Saturday at Cherry Street from 6 to 8, dude, Roger Allen Wade and his nephew Roland Dixon out of Knoxville, both incredible musicians, two of my favorite singer-songwriters of all time, not just locally. I am a huge, huge fan of these guys and have been seeing them play since I was just a youngin', but they are going to be at Cherry Street from 6 to 8 Saturday, followed by some other incredible local musicians. I'll look up that lineup so I can make sure to give them a shout-out as well, but I will definitely be popping out to go see these guys. And we're going to play Roger Allen Wade's Chickamauga Creek and kind of sandwich some Roland Dixon in there, as well as some more Roger. And we'll see you on the other side of that. Here's Roger Allen Wade, local Chattanooga legend, with Chickamauga Creek.

Creek at the end of Old Mission, across from Hooters before there was a levee, sipping that warm Boone's Farm, sucking on a swish of sweet.

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I was 12 that summer, my brother was 13. 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

Roland Dixon, Volunteer State of Mind. That is a single released from 2024. And you might recognize that song because that was actually an old Roger Allen Wade tune, but he made a little money back in the 80s selling that one to Hank Williams Jr., which he then turned into Country State of Mind. Always been one of my favorites in Hank Jr.'s catalog, as well as both now Roland Dixon and Roger Allen Wade. Preceding that, you heard Raj with Elvis Blues. That's coming off of Simmering Rage from 2019. Preceding that was Irene by Roland Dixon. And then Chickamauga Creek, Roger Allen Wade. And they are going to be performing at Cherry Street Tavern this Saturday from 6 to 8. And then stick around. At 9 p.m., you're going to see Ghost Fingers, Dollars Family, and Crystal Shine. They are billing that as indie rock, rock and roll, and Southern Gothic folk. I'm into all three of those genres, so that should be a really fun night at Cherry Street Tavern. And also, if you're looking for something fun to do tonight, also go to Cherry Street Tavern. They always have something fun when it comes to music or arts and culture or, you know, just food and drink and hanging out with people. But tonight at 9 o'clock, you got Cody Landris Gibson. That's right, the one, the only Cody Landris Gibson. He has got an album set to release today. Might check streaming here in a little bit, see if it's out on there yet. But he is going to be supported by Mr. Cody Bolden and Dalton Mills, all Live in the Library alum at this point. So those are all some just really great local country musicians that are really doing their thing and are just incredible at what they do. So great, great weekend at Cherry Street Tavern. If you're into local music, if you're into country music, this is your weekend to just, you know what? Get there when you get off of work today and don't go home until they make you. I do want to finish up playing some tunes off of this brand new Rubber Band Gun album. And then I want to maybe try to get some stuff together about what's going on this weekend and play some more local things or get you fired up about some of the shows that are happening around town this weekend. Unfortunately, Rubber Band Gun is not playing in Chattanooga this weekend, but this is an album that I listen to. It's actually the newest record I've listened to. It came out on September 3rd, which, ooh, that reminds me, it's New Music Friday. A lot of new albums came out today, so I'll have to, maybe on Monday we'll get to those. But for now, here's some Rubber Band Gun. Here is Love Me Dog right here on WUTC.

3 in a row from Rubber Band Gun. That is off of their brand new album, Bloodwork, that just came out last Friday. And I know I've mentioned it a million times probably at this point, but man,

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1: Be my new hero. She's the best. And again, the music scene up in Philadelphia right now is just really, it's popping. It's doing its thing. And I think that she is one of the big reasons for that. So shout out to Emily Moles. Coming up next, we are going to do three in a row from one of my favorite, I will say favorite live bands. I've probably seen this band play more than any other band in the world, maybe besides Drive-By Truckers. Here Come the Mummies. I don't typically listen to them just like in the car because it really is just like for the live show. It's a party. I'm probably going to go out tonight and go to it. It's so much fun. And you know, I have to take a minute to think about going to see them at a younger age. Like, you know, before I could even drive, I was going to see some of their shows up here in Chattanooga. And it was such a big impact on me because their whole thing is like, hey, dance, have a good time, be a freak, have fun. There are different kinds of people here and they're all doing their thing. No one's judging you. And it definitely opened my mind at such a young age to like express yourself, be who you are, have a good time, dance like nobody's watching, dance with strangers. And that impact that they made on me from such a young age is still with me. And it's probably been 10 plus years since I've seen this band. So it's going to be really, really fun. They're playing at the Signal tonight. And a little bit more context, if you're not familiar with this band, I will say a lot of their stuff, it's like some double entendres. They're a little R-rated, I would say. There's a warning for you. Obviously, I'm not going to play any of the R-rated ones on the air. And then also, they are based out of Nashville, and no one knows who they are. I still think their identities are sealed. They actually dress up as mummies. And they really play into the whole shtick. They are terrifying funk from beyond the grave. Great horn section, great singing, great guitar playing, bass, everything. I mean, the band's so tight. As far as we know, they could be famous musicians. I have no idea. They could be on a lot of sessions we've heard. No one really knows, I don't think. So that's another part of the shtick there, just for a little bit more context. But anywho, with all that said, we're going to do three in a row from Here Come the Mummies right here, starting with Believe in Things You Cannot See, right here on WUTC.

Here Come the Mummies with Freak Flag. That song, I think, is just, it encapsulates the entire spirit of that band and that fan base so well that they're not here to judge you. They're just here to love you. And yeah, man, if you're going tonight, just be ready to let your freak flag fly and be ready to do the feng shui dance, because they will insist that you do so. You heard feng shui before that. And then Believe in Things You Cannot See, all coming from Here Come the Mummies. Should be a really, really good time, and I hope I'll see you there. If you recognize me, say what's up. I'd love to hang out and dance a little bit. Anywho, coming up next, I'm going to play one older tune, some Michael McDonald-driven Doobie Brothers, because of the friend that showed me Here Come the Mummies. I used to move his little feet around to this one quite a bit, too. And I just was thinking about him. So we're going to do that and then go into some newer stuff as well. And we'll see you on the other side of that. Here is the Doobie Brothers with Taking It to the Streets.

Kenny Ambrose Smith and Gum with their 2024 record Ill Times. You just heard the title track off of that, as well as Old Transistor Radio, and then also the Doobie Brothers. Michael McDonald with Taking It to the Streets. That is off of the album of the same name from the bicentennial year, 1976. Man, that Gum and Ambrose Kenny Smith, I really hope that they team up again. Forgive me for not knowing exactly who is who, but one of them is in Tame Impala's band, and then the other is from King Gizzard and the Lizard Wizard, both Australian psychedelic scene that's going on over there. And man, I enjoy that record more than almost anything from either of those other bands' catalogs. So I would really like to see them team up once again and keep doing whatever it is that they just did, because that was a good time. Coming up next, how about a little bit of twangy alt country real quick for you? We're going to do some Wednesday, some Billy Strangs, even though that's more bluegrass, but you get the point. We'll make it make sense by the time we get there. But first, another artist that I really need to release a record, because it's been since 2024 and I've been wearing these out. MJ Linderman with Rudolph right here on WUTC.

All right. That was Widespread Panic with Picking Up the Pieces. Preceding that, Wednesday with Chosen to Deserve off of their 2023 record Rat Saw God. And then MJ Linderman with Rudolph. That's coming off of Manning Fireworks from 24. Folks, that's about all the time we have. I do want to let you know that support comes from The Signal presenting Houndmouth. It's on Friday, September 18th. Information about WUTC's ongoing ticket giveaways is available online at WUTC.org/tickets. Or you can head over to Instagram, look at our little bio right there, and click the link, and it will bring you right over to that ticket giveaway page. So go in there and get it. That's actually the last time I'm going to say it. That's it. So hopefully you're hearing this, and hopefully you like Houndmouth. That one is over. That's it. We've got some exciting ones to talk about next week as well. Kebmo, I know I've already talked about that one a little bit, but we're going to be talking about it more next week. And then I actually just got one dropped off. I already forget who it was, but we'll also be starting that one next week as well. Go see some live music this weekend. I think that's what I'm going to do. I know a lot of you are going to be watching some football that's in full swing. Go see the Mocs play maybe. And yeah, other than that, I hope you guys have a great weekend, and we can do this again Monday from 10 to noon. I'm very much looking forward to it. And, otherwise, yeah, let's tear the roof off of this sucker with Parliament to play you out. Give Up the Funk off of Mothership Connection from 1975. Take it easy, folks. Have a good weekend. Tether roof off, we're gonna tether roof off the mother sucker. Tether roof off the sucker. Tether roof off, we're gonna tether roof off the mother sucker.

0: That's tenor saxophonist Sonny Rollins. The legendary tenor saxophonist died in May at age 95. His live album, commemorating the tragic event that occurred 25 years ago today, is titled Without a Song, the 9/11 Concert. And that concludes our own commemoration on Fresh Air. On Monday's show, former NFL quarterback Colin Kaepernick. He grew up the only black kid in a white family in a town that was almost entirely white and learned early to keep the racism he endured to himself. Then, in 2016, he took a knee during the national anthem and started a movement. His new memoir is The Perilous Fight. I hope you can join us. To keep up with what's on the show and get highlights of our interviews, follow us on Instagram at NPR Fresh Air. 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We're rolling out new videos with in-studio guests, behind-the-scenes shorts, and iconic interviews from the archive. Fresh Air's executive producer is Sam Brigger. Roberta Shurrock and Danny Miller produced today's show. Our technical director and engineer is Audrey Bentham, with additional engineering support from Julian Hertzfeld and Adam Staniszewski. Our interviews and reviews are produced and edited by Phyllis Myers, Anne-Marie Baldonado, Lauren Krenzel, Teresa Madden, Monique Nazareth, Thea Challoner, Susan Yakundi, Anna Bauman, and Nico Gonzalez-Whistler. Our digital media producer is Molly C.V. Nesper. Our social media video producer is Hillary Kissinger. For Terry Gross and Tanya Mosley, I'm David B. Inculli.
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1: Where everybody is out and about in the hole, you're locked down 24/7, maybe an hour in a cage. I had 16 guards. I'm in charge. Four of them ran the guard cage. Each other guard had 25 cells assigned to them. They reported to me. I got a call that the inmates had a revolt on one of our floors because we had us down there. The inmates had trashed the tier. That means they had blocked the toilets. There was feces, urine, water, food, garbage everywhere. I went down to restore order. I passed cell 138. The inmate inside said, CO, can I talk to you? I said, what you got? He said, CO, I want you to know I didn't do this. And I believed him. I said, okay, don't worry about it. Clean up best you can. I'll handle this. About 4:30 a.m., it was time for the breakfast guards to come into that very floor. It was my job to open the tunnel door to let those breakfast guards in. I had ordered that the lights come on in that housing unit. I was walking towards that door when I went past cell 138 and through my peripheral. He was hanging. I get on my radio immediately. The guard assigned to that row of cells was on his radio. We were shouting into it, open 138, open 138. The cell door starts to move open slowly. I'm trying to muscle it open faster. As soon as there was enough of an opening, I ran into that cell. I hoisted the body up. The guard jumps on top of the toilet. He unties the sheet. There wasn't enough room to do CPR in the cell, so we laid him out on the floor in front of the row of cells. It was my job to do the mouth-to-mouth. The guard was going to do the chest compressions. I will never forget when I put my mouth on the inmate's mouth, how cold he was. We had to keep the CPR going until the medics came and pronounced it one way or another. It was 10 minutes before they arrived. During that time frame, during that commotion, the other inmates on that floor woke up, came to the front of their cells. They saw us doing the CPR. He was so cold. They started yelling at us, killers. He's so cold. Killers. I got mad. No. Not at the inmates. I got mad at me. I knew somebody took a shortcut. I knew we had all been trained to take shortcuts. There was no way they were checking his cell, and he was so cold. I left the prison that morning, mad, determined never to return. The next day, I get a call from the captain. I told the captain, I do what you gotta do. I don't care. Court-martial me. I'm not going back. He said, Cannon, you're gonna be all right. I'm not worried about you. He said, you've been through worse. You've seen worse. You will get through this. He said, where I'm concerned, Cannon, is the men that work for you. If you don't come back, the amount of respect they have for you, I'm worried about what it'll do to them. And I thought about that. And I thought about going back. And I thought about that inmate in cell 138 who I learned had gotten a Dear John letter that day. That inmate who was living in a life of despair.

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1: The type of particle interaction that would be causing it. But it could also be that the events do not have a signature that you associate with dark matter, but actually have a different kind of signature. And then your hypothesis is that it's a background of a more mundane variety. So we're always going through that. That's very much part of the scientific process, but it's a very exciting one. That's I think, you know, people, the young students, postdocs working on the experiment, this is a fantastic opportunity for them to, you know, be living science live.
2: Oh, that's so exciting. So I know this paper's pre-peer review, so it's going to go through peer review. If the event is replicated many times over, where do you go from here? Like, what's the implication?
1: Well, so we've been looking for direct detection of dark matter for the best part of 40 years now. And we've had no results verified that actually were a positive identification of dark matter to date. What we have had is over, we've managed to improve the performance of the detectors by over a factor of a million in the last 40 years. And what that's allowed us to do is to eliminate a large number of potential models of dark matter. So the process there was using negative data, and most science, most research is negative.
2: Yeah.
1: We often have to have that conversation with students and say it's not, nature's not singling you out for mistreatment. It's just that most research results are negative. You know, that's how it works. That did allow us to eliminate many. Some of the models were brilliant. They were beautiful models. I'd love for them to have been true.
2: Oh, that hurts. Yeah.
1: Well, you know, that's, again, as I say, nature's like that. But it's very early days. Obviously, we're at one, but you have to go through one before you get to many. So this is all exciting.
2: Yeah, there you go. I mean, you know, you've been doing this 40 years. I'm glad you get to live the science too.
1: Well, it's science. If you look back in the history books, you sometimes, in the history of science, you get this sense that, oh, things happen incredibly rapidly. But that's, of course, because if you and I are writing a book, we would tend to
2: pick. You skip the boring parts.
1: Exactly. But if you actually pick apart your science history book, you'll realize how spaced out discoveries often are, and how many avenues were explored that never went anywhere. And you have to be a very particular kind of historian to be willing to write about the things that failed. And because the other thing is, when as you're writing them, you'll go, how could people be so crazy to have thought that? You know, because science from 100 years ago, 200 years ago, some of the ideas that were being sensibly and quite, you know, legitimately expressed to us, you and I today, would seem crazy. But that's only because we've had the benefit of so many more results that have taught us about the way in which nature was structured. So this is this is the same process, only it's happening here today.
2: Dr. Richard Gaitskell is a physicist at Brown University and the spokesperson for the Lux Zeppelin Dark Matter Experiment. Thanks for joining us today.
1: Oh, my pleasure. Fantastic talking to you.
2: After the break, can we coexist with black bears? We'll dig into it. This is Science Friday from WNYC Studios.
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2: 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I'm Flora Lichtman. 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Raiding the backyard grill.
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0: This is Science Friday. I'm Flora Lichtman. When states first began legalizing recreational cannabis a couple decades ago, 25 million Americans said they used the drug, according to the National Survey on Drug Use and Health. That number nearly tripled to 70 million in 2023. And there are a lot of open questions. Why do some people find more pain relief from THC than traditional painkillers? Does it really help your sleep? What are the effects of long-term use? We have two scientists here with us who are on the forefront of that research. Dr. Ryan Vandrei is an experimental psychologist at the Johns Hopkins Cannabis Science Laboratory. He's studied the health effects of cannabis for 26 years. And Dr. Natasha Wade, a neuropsychologist who studies the effects of substance abuse on adolescent brains. She recently analyzed data from 11,000 teens.

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1: Things also eventually shifted.
2: We just don't see that unity today.
1: She says that the U.S.'s response to September 11th, from the invasions of Afghanistan to Iraq to torture and extraordinary rendition, all undermined the post-war rules-based order and fueled the democratic backsliding that we are seeing today. So after 2 decades of fighting in Afghanistan, where over 6,200 U.S. service members and contractors were killed and over $2 trillion were spent, what is the lesson for the U.S.? I put this question to Sky as the U.S. finds itself locked into a months-long conflict with Iran.
2: Interventions have unintended consequences, and none of us imagined what they might be 25 years ago.
1: Deepa Raz, NPR News.

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4: This week in UTC Sports. The Chattanooga Mocs football team is back on the road Saturday evening with the easy trip up I-75 to Richmond, Kentucky. The Mocs in Eastern Kentucky kick off at 6 p.m., streaming on ESPN+. This is just the seventh meeting all time between the two schools. The Colonels won two of the first three, sandwiching a 1975 tie on Chamberlain Field. Chattanooga has won the last three. Their last meeting was a 23-14 win in 2011 at Kidd Stadium. The Mocs defense is sixth in the country in run defense, as well as 10th in total defense and first downs allowed. Chattanooga is one of eight Southern Conference teams earning votes in at least one of the two major FCS top 25 polls. Reporting for WUTC Sports, this is Clark Gibson. Go Mocs!
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0: 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I'm Scott Detrow.
6: And I'm Sasha Pfeiffer. One of the U.S. cities concerned about President Trump's trade war with Canada is Wichita, Kansas. Wichita is the U.S. headquarters for the Canadian aircraft company Bombardier. And this week, Trump threatened to ban the sale of Bombardier jets in the United States. The company employs about 3,500 people across the U.S. 1,500 of those jobs are in Wichita. That makes Bombardier a big employer by local standards. Those are jobs the city doesn't want to lose. So we have called Wichita Mayor Lily Wu. She is a libertarian. Mayor Wu, thank you for making time for us.
7: Thank you very much, Sasha, and thank you to your listeners.
6: Beneath Trump's argument, his claim is that Canada and many of its companies are taking advantage of the U.S. market, and as a result, U.S. companies are losing out. What do you think when you hear that argument?

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1: Kate Atkinson's new novel, A Former War Reporter, bides his time working in the eccentricities department for the 1951 Festival of Britain. But is the war really over for him?
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4: Hello, everybody. My name is Clark Gibson, and this is From the Green Room. 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
5: I see that your biography on streaming describes you as a lifer. So looking back across, you know, all the albums and EPs and all these tours, what's the single most important thing that keeps your fire lit to this day to keep kind of recording and writing and touring?
6: Oh, that's a good question. You know, it's just kind of a inner sense of purpose, I guess. It's just the further and further I go in the time spectrum, the less I'm interested in doing anything else, which says a lot, 'cause that's the way it's been since high school. But yeah, I don't know. I'd say sense of purpose, I suppose.
5: Yeah.
6: Yeah.
5: And back in those high school days, you're from Canada, correct?
6: Uh-huh.
5: Nice. Okay. So kind of take the listeners, I believe you're based out of Nashville these days. So what brought you from Canada to the States? And then what was the long way around to kind of settling down in Nashville?
6: Oh, well, you know, and I've finished high school there. Like I was playing around Toronto, is where I'm from, and playing clubs and whatnot. And but I just had a, you know, how you kind of grow up. A lot of people probably and eventually build up this thing inside of wanting to kind of leave your hometown and go out and see the world. And it was part of that, and I really wanted to. I was really fascinated by New York City. I'd had a, you know, been in love with it for years in high school, starting in high school, and I just decided I was going to go there. So, and I wanted to go and kind of start my career the same way a lot of my heroes had, all kind of going to New York City. So I just kind of started going down there, and spent a bunch of years doing that, and then eventually, I don't know. Eventually, after a while, I moved down to Austin, Texas, and put together a whole new thing there and was playing there for a long time, and just writing songs and playing and putting together different versions of bands and whatnot. And then at a certain point, there were some things in Nashville I wanted to come up and explore. So I came up here, and it's been almost 17 years or so I've been here.
5: Yeah. And those, all three of those cities that you just named have so much to offer musically and have such a rich history in the music scene. So are there any things that you kind of picked up along the way in each of those places? Like, you know, did you become a folkie in New York? And like, what was it like, you know, getting down to Austin and maybe learning some more blues chops? What did you pick up along the way in each of those stops and those musical hubs?
6: You know, when I first moved to New York, I was really more of a guitar player than anything else. But when I moved to Austin, I would say the sort of storytelling aspect of songwriting really, I mean, Texas music historically is so much about stories in the songs and kind of a musical literary version that's different than, you know, up north. Yeah. And then when I moved here, then a different kind of discipline started seeping in over time. You know, like all three places are really unique, but there's also a bit of an overlap, not just in the people. Like you meet people all the time who say here, who lived in Austin at some point or lived in New York at some point. You meet people down there.
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9: It's All Things Considered from NPR News. I'm Scott Detrow. Today is, of course, the 25th anniversary of the September 11th terror attacks. And the story that began that day in many ways still hasn't ended. My co-host this week, Sasha Pfeiffer, is an NPR correspondent who has been covering one aspect of that story for a very long time, and that is the creation of a U.S. military court in Guantanamo Bay, Cuba, for suspected terrorists. Sasha and I wanted to talk about the status of the 9/11 case, which, Sasha, as you know very well since you've been covering it for so long, still has not gone to trial.
10: No, it has not. After all this time, that case is still pending.
9: And five men charged with plotting the attacks, they have been locked up in Guantanamo for two decades.
10: Correct. All of them are being held in a prison camp within the U.S. Naval Base in Guantanamo. And the five include the alleged mastermind, Khalid Sheikh Mohammed. They're accused of funding the attacks, training some of the hijackers, helping with travel arrangements, and so on.
9: And one fact that I think is lost is that on paper, at least, the case is still proceeding to trial even after these 25 years.
10: That is officially what is happening. For years and years and years, teams of lawyers and translators and investigators and many other types of court-related personnel have been going back and forth to Cuba for hearings. They fly on charter flights at great taxpayer expense. The court record at this point, Scott, is hundreds of thousands of pages long, and numerous judges have come and gone over the years.
9: Which gets to the most basic question in all of this. Why has there been no trial?
10: Two main reasons, basically. I am going to play you some tape from a lawyer who's done a lot of work for Guantanamo prisoners. His name is Michel Paradis, and he explains the lengthy delay this way.
11: I think the most obvious reason is that they're trying to try them in Guantanamo, in military commissions that were designed to achieve speedy justice with very limited rules. And what they have given us instead is interminable delay, endless pretrial litigation.
10: The military commissions he refers to, the military court, was basically invented from scratch after the 9/11 attacks. This case could have been tried in U.S. federal court, and many people think if it had, it would be long over by now. Our federal courts have successfully prosecuted countless terrorism suspects who are now in U.S. prisons, but our government put the military court in Cuba because they said they wanted it to be beyond the reach of U.S. law.
9: Though ultimately, the Supreme Court did say the U.S. Constitution does apply to Guantanamo.
10: Correct. And that has resulted in all sorts of fights over what evidence can be admitted, what's classified. And that gets to the other main reason this case is so hard to try, which is torture.
9: Right. Because before these men were sent to Guantanamo, they were subjected to really brutal treatment in secret CIA prisons based overseas.
10: The black sites, they were called. They were in countries like Afghanistan, Romania, Thailand, Morocco.
9: And this was the infamous waterboarding, right? In addition to that, they were prevented from sleeping for days. They were put in these cramped coffin-like boxes. And they were physically slammed against walls, right?
10: Yes, mock burials, aggressive cavity searches. In fact, one of the defendants has been declared mentally incompetent to stand trial, and his lawyers say that's due to him having been tortured. the U.S. was trying to punish them, and it was also trying to get information out of them. There is still a debate, as you know, about how effective that torture was at getting any valuable intelligence. But once you torture someone, you make it very difficult to successfully prosecute them. I want to play a piece of audio from a live taping this week of NPR's National Security Podcast Sources and Methods, hosted, of course, by our colleague Mary Louise Kelly. I attended that taping, and a panel of national security experts reminded the crowd how terrified the United States was right after the September 11th attacks. We thought more attacks were coming, maybe nuclear attacks. So as one of the panelists put it, the gloves did come off. Here's a different panelist, Stephen Hadley. He's a former advisor to President George W. Bush.
12: We knew at the time that we were going to authorize and do things and establish programs that when the crisis of the moment and the concern of the moment had died down, the American people may be uncomfortable with them. We knew that was a possibility, but we thought these were measures we had to do to get on top of the threat to prevent the country from being attacked again. And I think that was the right trade-off.
10: And that trade-off, right or wrong, has had consequences. As an example, if a confession is coerced, it cannot be used as evidence. And so far in the 9/11 case, two confessions have been thrown out by a judge because they were given under duress, and that weakens the prosecution's case. This next tape is from a Guantanamo defense attorney named Alka Pradhan.
13: You can either take people and torture them, and hopefully you don't do that because it's illegal, or you can have a fair trial for them. You can't do both.
9: Given all of this, what are the prosecutor's current plans for moving forward without those confessions?
10: The government says it has other evidence, like telephone intercepts. But 2 years ago, prosecutors said settling the 9/11 case was a better option than continuing to try to proceed to trial. Those prosecutors actually agreed to plea deals with the defendants that would let them avoid the death penalty in exchange for pleading guilty to murdering nearly 3,000 people.
9: And then this was such a shocking twist. Those plea deals were retracted.
10: Yes, they were. The defense secretary at the time, Lloyd Austin, rescinded them.
9: I remember that because I was interviewing a family member of somebody who died in 9/11 about that moment. And he talked about how, from his perspective, the case looked like it was finally going to be resolved. There was suddenly going to be some legal closure. And then suddenly it was back to what he called the land of uncertainty.
10: And so many 9/11 family members feel that way. They are worn out by how long this has dragged on and by whiplash decisions like the plea deals being reversed. And by the way, the plea deal situation has been appealed to the Supreme Court, although the court hasn't decided yet whether to hear the case. Mm-hmm. One family member I've interviewed a lot is Colleen Kelly. She lost her brother in the World Trade Center collapse. And this is what Colleen recently told me.
14: You know, I'm tired of the peaks and valleys, so I just kind of roll along with it and see how it plays out. And there's so much that is in appeals right now, but these appeal decisions generally take years, not months. So we're stuck yet again.
10: And many attorneys I've interviewed believe settling this case is the only realistic way to end it, especially after Khalid Sheikh Mohammed's confession was tossed out just last month. Here is a former government attorney named Ian Moss, who's worked on Guantanamo issues for years.
15: That should tell us something, right? That the best evidence that the government believes it has is no longer available, a plea agreement is the way out of that.
9: Sasha, when people think Guantanamo Bay, I think they think of these specific defendants. They're not the only ones there, though, right? Remind us who else is there.
10: Right. At its height, Guantanamo had almost 800 prisoners. Now it's down to 15 men. Of those, 7 are facing charges, including the September 11th defendants. 2 have been convicted. The other 6 are known as forever prisoners. They've been held there for years without any charges filed against them. Half of the forever prisoners are cleared for release and still aren't being let go. And that lawyer we just heard from, Ian Moss, finds that outrageous.
15: Is this who we are, that we just continue to hold 6 men without charge or trial indefinitely? Like, what are we doing to address that piece of it?
10: He told me nothing seems to be happening within the government to address that because the Trump administration doesn't seem interested in letting those men go. Now, previous administrations did negotiate with other countries to take prisoners at Gitmo cleared for release, but there is no sign that those negotiations are happening now, so the men are stuck there.
9: Is there, on paper at least, a trial date for this 9/11 case?
10: Yes, there was a date set by a Guantanamo judge just last month. It's June 2028, but that could easily get delayed again, especially with so many legal issues still pending. But if it does happen, I hope to be there covering it.
9: That is NPR's Sasha Pfeiffer, my co-host this week, and also an NPR correspondent covering Guantanamo. Sasha, thank you so much.
10: You're welcome. This is NPR News. From the Honeycrisp apple to cotton candy grapes to the flavor bomb tomato, branded produce is having a moment right now. Kenny Malone from our Planet Money podcast teamed up with Dan Pashman from the Sporkful Food podcast to find out why.
16: This is exciting, Kenny. Can we just stop and...
17: Let's behold.
16: We're looking at a field of tomato plants at an experimental farm in New Jersey. Are these Scarlet Sunrise plants zero? Like, this is the birthplace.
18: Yes.
19: Tom Orton is a retired Rutgers agriculture professor.
16: And the Scarlet Sunrise is a new kind of grape tomato he started to create more than 10 years ago with his colleague, Pete Nietzsche.
18: I noticed in the field there was one cherry tomato called Isis Candy.
16: Isis Candy was sweet. The color was a mix of red and yellow.
18: We call it a bicolor.
19: But
18: the Isis Candy also cracked a lot.
16: So bad as a grocery store tomato.
19: But, they thought, what if they crossed that sweet bicolor cherry with a non-cracking grape tomato?
18: We figured people could identify it in the marketplace and therefore connect the flavor with the appearance, and there'd be repeat purchases of specifically this product.
16: Old public land-grant universities, like Rutgers, have a mandate to help local farmers by doing things like cultivating foods that farmers can sell for more money.
19: And over the past 50 years, laws have also changed to allow universities to own and profit off of plant genetics as well.
16: The Honeycrisp apple, that's made more than $20 million for the University of Minnesota.
19: The Cosmic Crisp apple, that's made more than $30 million for Washington State University.
20: The market is going toward these crazy amount of new options in each product category.
19: Cornell agricultural economist Miguel Gomez says part of this has to do with a classic economic pitfall known as the commodity trap.
16: Yeah, if you grow a commodity like, say, soybeans, you compete by trying to be the cheapest, which is a tough way to make a living.
19: But if growers can somehow make their products special, they can break free and actually charge more for it.
16: To a point. Eventually, there can be so many crispy apples that they start to all seem the same.
20: You know, there is what we call the cost of searching for consumers. You know, when you have too many options, it becomes a burden to consumers.
16: I tried to buy almond butter a few weeks ago, and I almost had a panic attack in the
20: aisle.
16: Exactly.
20: Yeah, exactly.
19: I'm not allergic to almond butter. I'm allergic to the number of almonds butter. Yes.
20: Yes, exactly.
16: But tomatoes? Gomez thinks the branded tomato market is not yet saturated.
19: Good news for our Rutgers scientists, Pete Orton and Tom Nietzsche.
18: Yeah, so you guys can have these.
16: Oh, wow. All right. Orton hands us some little yellow and red tomatoes, the telltale Scarlet Sunrise bicolor.
18: All right, ready? Oh my gosh.
16: There's a lot in a little package.
18: Yeah.
16: This is not too hard. It's got a bit of a meatiness that's very pleasant, which a good tomato should have, but it still sort of yields to the bite. It's soft and tender, and it's got that sweetness and acidity.
19: That's why he does a food podcast.
16: Now, Rutgers will share about 35% of the Scarlet Sunrise revenue with Orton and Nietzsche.
19: But as it exists now, the Scarlet Sunrise is still pretty expensive to grow. It's likely just a specialty tomato for local growers.
16: So it may not yet be part of the national flood of tomatoes with names like Sugar Bombs or Flavor Bombs or Sprinkles.
19: Kenny Malone.
16: Or Angel Sweets.
19: That's Dan Pashman.
16: They're Cherubs.
19: NPR News.
16: And Cloud Nines.
19: They get it, Dan.
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21: New funding for New York public chargers. I'm Randy Simon, and this is Earthwise, a look at our changing environment. New York Governor Kathy Hochul recently announced that $35 million has been made available for public sector entities to install and operate Level 2 electric vehicle chargers in the state. The funding will reduce the purchase and installation costs of chargers, thereby expanding consumer access to charging at public sites and reducing air pollution in communities across New York. The program provides funding to public sector entities, including New York State agencies and authorities, local governments, and state or city university systems. Level 2 charging stations will be installed on publicly owned land for use by the general public. The program is being administered by NYSERDA, the New York State Energy Research and Development Authority, which will be accepting proposals for awards until October 20th. The awards can be for up to 80% of eligible documented purchase and installation costs of electric vehicle charging equipment. The state investments will help more New Yorkers make the transition to electric vehicles by addressing one of the practical barriers to EV ownership for those who cannot charge their cars at home. Charging flexibility is an important benefit of driving electric vehicles, but charging infrastructure has to be in place when and where drivers need it. The funding is increasingly important as EV adoption continues to grow. Expanded access to charging at parks, libraries, schools, and other public places can make driving electric more affordable and accessible. Rising gas prices, such as have been a common occurrence in recent times, have made the switch to electric vehicles increasingly attractive. Earthwise is a production of WAMC. 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
9: 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I'm Scott Detrow.
0: And I'm Melissa Nadworny. Every year, high-ranking federal officials have to file financial reports disclosing their business ties and what assets they own. This is meant to ensure that they don't put their personal interests ahead of the U.S. citizens they serve. The deadline to file the papers was back in May, but ethics officials still have not released the filings for several of President Trump's cabinet members. One of them is Health Secretary Robert F. Kennedy Jr. NPR Pharmaceuticals correspondent Sydney Lupkin has been tracking his forms and joins us now. Hi, Sydney.
17: Hi.
0: So you and many others have been waiting for these public disclosures for months now. What do you want to know?
17: Yeah, so it starts back in 2025 when Kennedy was going through the Senate confirmation process. He signed an ethics agreement about how he would handle various income streams from his previous life. That included his work as an anti-vaccine activist and as an attorney. In that paperwork, he said he would keep receiving fees from a law firm called Weisner Baum. Weisner Baum had sued the drug company Merck over claims that it failed to properly warn consumers about risks from its HPV vaccine, Gardasil. Kennedy referred families to the firm to join the class action. And for each referral, he could get a 10% cut of any awards or settlement money.
0: And can you explain why that might present a conflict now that Kennedy is health secretary?
17: Well, yeah, HHS includes the food

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2: Iran has fired thousands of drones and missiles throughout the war. Their targets have included U.S. embassies, hotels, oil and gas sites, and military bases across the Gulf. National security analysts are worried.
3: I don't think the Pentagon is fully grappling with it, in part because they don't want to talk about the level of destruction.
2: The future of U.S. military bases in the Middle East on the next Morning Edition from NPR News.

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6: 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I'm Sasha Pfeiffer.
7: And I'm Mary Louise Kelly. Much of NPR's reporting this week has remembered the terror attacks of September 11th, 2001, the blue sky, and the horror that unfolded in Manhattan, at the Pentagon, and in a field in Shanksville, Pennsylvania. For 25 years now, those events and the response to them have shaped the nation's approach to national security. The Bush administration began housing detainees in a prison at Guantanamo Bay. Some of them are still there today. And it redrew the intelligence community, creating the Department of Homeland Security and the Director of National Intelligence. Did it work? Is America safer? And did the country compromise its moral compass along the way? Those are some of the questions I posed during a live taping of NPR's national security podcast, Sources and Methods. Joining me in that conversation were Stephen Hadley, who was Deputy National Security Advisor on 9/11, also John McLaughlin, then Deputy CIA Director, Michael Morell, then President Bush's CIA briefer, and then California Congresswoman Democrat Jane Harman.
8: I think the intentions were excellent. I don't disagree there. But I think mistakes that we have made, I just wrote an op-ed on this, were egregious and have metastasized since. For example, now we have shortchanged totally our soft power.

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5: This week in UTC Sports, the Chattanooga Mocs football team is back on the road Saturday evening with the easy trip up I-75 to Richmond, Kentucky. The Mocs in Eastern Kentucky kick off at 6 p.m., streaming on ESPN+. This is just the seventh meeting all time between the two schools. The Colonels won two of the first three, sandwiching a 1975 tie on Chamberlain Field. Chattanooga has won the last three. Their last meeting was a 23-14 win in 2011 at Kidd Stadium. The Mocs defense is sixth in the country in run defense, as well as 10th in total defense and first downs allowed. Chattanooga is one of eight Southern Conference teams earning votes in at least one of the two major FCS top 25 polls. Reporting for WUTC Sports, this is Clark Gibson. Go Mocs!
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7: It's All Things Considered from NPR News. I'm Scott Detrow.
8: And I'm Sasha Pfeiffer. One of the U.S. cities concerned about President Trump's trade war with Canada is Wichita, Kansas. Wichita is the U.S. headquarters for the Canadian aircraft company Bombardier. And this week, Trump threatened to ban the sale of Bombardier jets in the United States. The company employs about 3,500 people across the U.S. 1,500 of those jobs are in Wichita. That makes Bombardier a big employer by local standards. Those are jobs the city doesn't want to lose. So we have called Wichita Mayor Lily Wu. She is a libertarian. Mayor Wu, thank you for making time for us.
9: Thank you very much, Sasha, and thank you to your listeners.
8: Beneath Trump's argument, his claim is that Canada and many of its companies are taking advantage of the U.S. market, and as a result, U.S. companies are losing out. What do you think when you hear that argument?
9: Well, first and foremost, as the air capital of the world, we're always advocating for the jobs that we have in our community, but also want to continue expanding our aerospace manufacturing workforce. So we have a lot of employees that are part of Boeing, Textron, Bombardier. And so for us, we want to make sure that we continue having a strong advanced manufacturing workforce in the air capital, but also know that our federal partners are helping advocate for our city.
8: And do you think that Canada is somehow making that harder or taking advantage of Wichita in some way?
9: Bombardier has been a good partner with the city of Wichita when it comes to employees. We have about 1,500 people employed at Bombardier Wichita offices, and we appreciate that in that sphere, they're supporting not just the employees, but their families. And the livelihood of those individuals is what we will continue advocating for.
8: And I feel like you're sort of dancing around this a little bit. I want to see if you basically agree with Donald Trump's premise. Do you feel that somehow Bombardier is getting a better deal being based in Wichita than Wichita is getting from hosting Bombardier?
9: I think Wichita is getting a fair deal right now in getting the employees we currently have, but I always advocate for Bombardier to continue growing its footprint.

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2: Iran has fired thousands of drones and missiles throughout the war. Their targets have included U.S. embassies, hotels, oil and gas sites, and military bases across the Gulf. National security analysts are worried.
3: I don't think the Pentagon is fully grappling with it, in part because they don't want to talk about the level of destruction.
2: The future of U.S. military bases in the Middle East on the next morning edition from NPR News.
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for eons, millennia. We've hunted animals not just for food, not just for pelts, not even just to snatch their children away as pets. Sometimes we hunt them for treasure. The narwhal's tusk, the elephant's ivory, the oyster's pearl, the part so much more valuable than the whole. But what happens when we seek our fortune from a gray, waxy stone born in the belly of a leviathan? Today on Snap Judgment, we're diving deep, deep underwater. Snap proudly presents The Whale. Snap Judgment, storytelling with the beat, right after this short message. Snappers, stay tuned.

0: when Snap returns. There's still a mystery hidden inside this sperm whale, but will the team be able to find it before the tide carries it away? Stay tuned.
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